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There is a drought in the middle of the vessel that I have learned to call my own. Three crows sit on my skull. They sing their hymns as we walk home slow. 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Three crows sit on my skull. They sing their hymns as we walk home slow. There is a

Are you grieving the loss of a loved one? 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

Nicole?

This is Digital Binary with DJ Law. Congratulations on your successful surgery, Mom. I'll talk to you soon. It is currently 59 degrees in the Ithaca area. 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I need your input. Validate my fragile ego. You know what else is validating? Out Loud Mondays. St. Trace and Morpheus of the Good, the Bad, and the Ugly on WRFI are hosting Out Loud Mondays, an open space for anyone ready to hit the mic. Out Loud Mondays is held at the Media Arts and Collective and Resource Exchange, or Maker, from 6 p.m. to 8 p.m. on the second Monday of each month. 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It should be fun. I've met St. Trace. She's awesome. So, if you're a regular listener of my show, you probably know that I like to break my show into half-hour segments of different kinds of music. But we're throwing it to the wind this week. The entire first hour is going to be dedicated to dark electronic like we have been. But after this, we'll move into some psychedelic trance at 10 o'clock. As you know, this show is for the love of all things electronic music-wise. Once again, Digital Binary, DJ Law, hit me up at dj@wrfi.org.

Alors je vomis le rat sur le lit, mon rat est à la surface, je prends une pénis de la tête et là je me réveille.

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This is Digital Binary. I am DJ Law. For the love of all things electronic, we just finished an entire hour set of hard dark electronic, so I figure for the next hour, we're going to chill out. Drink some water, sit down, relax. I mean, it's still going to be psytrance, so it's still going to be intense, but maybe not much. Once again, Digital Binary. Get a hold of me at dj@wrfi.org. Let me know how I'm doing, whether you love it, whether you hate it, whether I need to get off the radio, or whether I can stay. Validate my ego. Let me know I'm not just screaming into the void. But then again, aren't we all?

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So it is currently 55 degrees out here in Ithaca. And yeah, it's nice outside. I actually really like it for once. I'm not going to complain about the weather because it's just so good out there. So nice. This is WRFI Community Radio for you and everyone you know. Not just that one or two people you know, but everyone you know. Unless you only know one or two people. Not coming down on you. Know as many people as you like, but tell them about WRFI as well. So we just finished our Psytrance set, and now we've got a half hour left in the show, so we're going to bring it down. Bring it down. If you've been following me on social media, Instagram basically, you know this last half hour I have planned is a trip-hop set of some of the lesser-known trip-hop songs out there. Yeah, nice, relaxing. Let's do this. Once again, get a hold of me at dj@wrfi.org. This is Digital Binary.

which is above is just that which is below, and that which is below is just that which is above, the performance of the miracles and glory of the One. Water is the universal physical substance of life, and its metaphysical counterpart is such as well. It binds all things, enclosed everything in unity and peace. And when the floodgate to this metaphysical, spiritual essence and substance is open, all obscurity will flee before all people, and all will become one and unified for the glory and performance of the miracle of the One. Michael Winter, 2005.

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So, let's briefly summarize what we know, shall we? The 50s. The 60s. The 70s. And finally, the 80s. Thank you, and good night.

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0: Now Matt the Cat's gonna show you what was on the juke in the back.
1: Baby, like a bee buzzing around your hive, I'm laying down the jive to keep the big beat alive. Right here on the juke in the back, 1940s and 50s rhythm and blues you can use from the top of your head to the soles on those worn-out walking shoes. I'm your jukebox operator, Matt the Cat, ready to lay it down for you, cats and kittens. It's a solid hour of 1940s and 50s rhythm and blues. Or as I like to say, the soul that came before rock and roll. And this week I have to ask you that musical question. Do you like rhythm and blues vocal groups from the West Coast? Can you tell the difference between an East Coast group and a West Coast group? How do you feel about baseball? Would you like a program that would not only give you a solid dose of West Coast rhythm and blues, but would also provide you with a little bit of baseball action on the side? Well, cats and kittens, have I got the program for you. It's this week's Juke in the Back, featuring one of the greatest examples of West Coast vocal group rhythm and blues, Arthur Lee May and the Crowns. Now, Arthur Lee May, who was born in Tuscaloosa, Alabama, on December 11th, 1934, was not your typical rhythm and blues singer. In fact, his first love was baseball. The year he began making records, 1954, was also the year that he was signed to the Milwaukee Braves organization. You see, when he was very young, his parents moved out to Los Angeles. And there he attended Jefferson High, which has become famous as fertile ground for R&B singers. Richard Berry, Cornell Gunter, Etta James, Gaynell Hodge, Obadiah Young Jesse, Johnny Guitar Watson, Jesse Belvin, and the list goes on and on. While at Jefferson High School, not only did he meet Richard Berry, but he was singing with them. He also sang in another group called the Carmels. Well, after graduating high school in June of 1953, Lee May was signed to the Milwaukee Braves organization and began work in the minor leagues, starting out in Idaho as part of the Boise Pilots. Baseball was his main interest, and he knew he had to jump on that career fast because you only have a small window to make it in baseball, but you could sing for the rest of your life. So his musical career was just kind of like a second interest to Arthur Lee May. He had left the Carmels and was singing pretty seriously at the time with Richard Berry, who would soon be part of the Flares, and Johnny Coleman. The trio caught the ear of the Bahari Brothers from Modern Records, and they brought them into the studio for what looks to be two recording sessions. From the first session, they recorded Please, Please Baby and The Fine One. The Bahari Brothers issued the single as By the Five Hearts, even though they were a trio, on their Flare subsidiary. And in February of 1954, Arthur Lee May, along with Johnny Coleman, and the distinctive voice of Richard Berry, had their first record out. And that's how we're going to start this week's feature on Arthur Lee May and the Crowns, Before the Crowns, with Please, Please Baby on the Juke in the Back.

Set My Heart Free, the first recording made by Arthur Lee May and his new group called The Crowns, who were incidentally named after the Crown Record Company, which was a subsidiary of the Bahari Brothers Modern Records. What's also kind of interesting about that is that Richard Berry was singing with the Flares, who were named after the Flare subsidiary of Modern Records. So who was in the Crowns? Well, our hero, Arthur Lee May, is singing lead tenor. Charles Colbert and Johnny Morris are singing tenor as well. Joe Moore and Richard Berry are singing baritone. And Johnny Coleman's singing the bass parts. In late 1954, Cashbox reported that Saul Bahari, who was the Bahari brother running Modern Records and RPM Records, had signed a new group featuring a young baseball player named Arthur Lee May. Now let's take that first record, Set My Heart Free, and flip it over. Here's the same group of Crowns singing the flip side. I Wanna Love, issued on Modern Records in November of 1954. You're digging the soul that came before rock and roll. This week on The Juke in the Back.

Truly by Arthur Lee May and the Crowns, this week's feature on The Juke in the Back. Released in February of 1955 off the RPM subsidiary of Modern Records. I wish I could provide some recording dates, but unfortunately Modern Records did not keep great sessionographies, so it's kind of hard to tell exactly when the group was in the studio. I can tell you this though, during the baseball season, Arthur Lee May did not record. He mostly recorded on the off season. So most of the songs you're going to hear on this week's program were probably recorded between November and say February or March of each year. He recorded in the winter and played baseball in the summer. Right around this time, the songwriting duo of Jerry Lieber and Mike Stoller had grabbed Richard Berry and asked him to sing lead on a new tune called Riot and Cell Block No. 9 for their group, The Robins. Berry was to sing the bass lead because the Robins' regular bass, Bobby Nunn, just couldn't get that feel that Lieber and Stoller were looking for. Well, as you know, Riot and Cell Block No. 9 turned out to be a significant record for the Robins. And the Bahari brothers were none too pleased when they caught wind of this. So in order to make up for it, Richard Berry had to record another Jailbreak song called The Big Break for Flare Records. The group backing Richard Berry up on that record is Arthur Lee May and the Crowns, though they are uncredited. The Crowns are also uncredited on another Richard Berry record, Get Out of the Car. And at this time, Richard Berry is not only singing solo and with Arthur Lee May and the Crowns, but he's also singing with the Flares and the Dreamers. But let's get back to this week's feature, Arthur Lee May and the Crowns, and another release they had for the RPM label in May of 55. Here's Love Me Always on your source for 1940s and 50s rhythm and blues, The Juke in the Back with Matt the Cat.

0: 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Linda Rosenberg, Ken Farger, Gail Kuntz, Mark and Marion McAlpine, Glenn Dicker, Michael Carter, Stephen Herman, and contributors Gary Cipollone, Derek Justman, Valerie from Queens, Jeffrey Ehrlich, Scott Velarde, Bob Keller, Adrian Fidelani, Wayne Novak, Joe Costello. 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
3: Loop-de-loop-de-loop, a real barn burner from this week's feature on the Juke in the Back, Arthur Lee May and the Crowns. And Arthur Lee May is sounding a lot raspier and soulful on that record. And it was probably recorded in early 1955 at their second session for RPM Records. RPM issued it as the flip side to Love Me Always in May of 55, during the 1955 baseball season, which was pretty productive for Arthur Lee May, who was still making his way up through the minors. He played for at least four of the Milwaukee Braves minor league teams, moving all over the country from team to team. No time to record. RPM's next Arthur Lee May and the Crowns release would be their last for that label. Issued in October 1955, it's Please Don't Leave.

Gloria, a stunning tune written by Richard Berry, who you can hear prominently in The Bridge, sung beautifully by Arthur Lee May, and recorded for Art Roop's specialty label out of Los Angeles on February 1st, 1956. It was released on specialty in March. Gloria gained some regional airplay and has become a stone-cold classic, but unfortunately never made the national charts. Arthur Lee May and the Crowns left the Bahari Brothers and their Modern, Flair, and RPM subsidiaries to try and get paid. It's very hard to squeeze royalties out of the Baharis, though they were fond of little cash advances and gifts. But baby, that don't pay the bills. So after this one-off stint with specialty, Arthur Lee May was off to Johnny Otis's record label, Dig Records. From here on out, the Crowns are no longer credited on labels. Now Arthur Lee May is listed solo. During the 1956 baseball season, Arthur Lee May continued to improve, leading the league in runs, hits, and RBIs. He spent the entire season still in the minors with the Evansville Braves. He spent the offseason wintering in the Caribbean League, playing in the Dominican Republic, but he still found time once in a while to record. By this time, Richard Berry had left the group to pursue his solo career, and the Crowns now consisted of Arthur Lee May and Charles Colbert singing tenor, Joe Moore and Johnny Coleman singing baritone. Remember, Johnny Coleman used to sing bass, and Charles Holmes holding up the low end. Johnny Otis issued a few Arthur Lee May sides in late 1956. Here's one of them. Arthur Lee May, this week's feature on The Juke in the Back, with This Is the Night for Love.

For me, cats and kittens, it doesn't get much better than that. Arthur Lee May with the uncredited Crowns singing Whispering Wind on Johnny Otis's Dig record label from late 1956. Oh, it's a beautiful song. So great is that record that I think we should flip it over, baby. On the flip side, A Fool's Prayer. As we spotlight Arthur Lee May and the Crowns, one of the finest groups out of Los Angeles, this

Now it's time for the Great 78, where we take a thick piece of shellac and harken back to a time when 78 RPM records were king. This week we're featuring Arthur Lee May and the Crowns. Let's go back to his one-off specialty release from early 1956. It's the flip side of their March 56 release of Gloria. The flip side was supposed to be called Oh Ruby Lee, but when the record came out, it was listed as Oh Ruba, R-O-O-B-A, Lee. Well, whether it's Ruba or Ruby, it's still a groovy tune, and this week's Great 78, Arthur Lee May and the Crowns with Oh Ruba Lee.

ever so. Ruby Lee, I never, never, never let you go. Ruby Lee, she's so doggone fine. I have to tell you this just one more time. I tell you this and this no lie.

These are the real roots of rock and roll. You couldn't hear them on the jukebox in the front. But Matt the Cat's playing them on the juke in the back.

Hey, pretty girl. Arthur Lee May tapping into that bouncy rock and roll sound for that song. 1957 off of LA's Flip Records. And like many of the Los Angeles-based vocal groups of the 1950s, the Crowns were just jumping around from label to label, looking for a hit that just wasn't coming, but producing some stellar material. We're featuring the great Arthur Lee May this week on The Juke in the Back, a cat who balanced his musical career with his baseball ambitions. And during the year 1957, he was playing the entire season with the Jacksonville Braves, another minor league team for the Milwaukee Braves. Now let's take Hey Pretty Girl and flip it over. This song, 'Cause You're Mine Alone, has some stellar guitar work on it, and I don't know who's playing this guitar. Do you? Well, baby, let's dig on it. Here's Arthur Lee May. The Crowns are here, but they're not credited, with 'Cause You're Mine Alone. Flip Records, 1957. On the Juke in the Back, and your source for 1940s and 50s rhythm and blues.

Does that song sound familiar? Arthur Lee May, with his own rendition of The Swallows, 1951 hit, Will You Be Mine? And doing a pretty good job at it, too. What a great sound. Arthur Lee May, the feature on this week's Juke in the Back. He's kind of obscure as West Coast vocal groups go, but oh so loved by vocal group aficionados across the country. It was time to feature Arthur Lee May here on the Juke in the Back. I hope you enjoyed the show, baby. Remember, soul, it's a feeling, and you'll get that feeling each week when you tune into your source for 1940s and 50s rhythm and blues right here on the Juke in the Back. I'm your furry leader, Matt the Cat, and during the year 1958, the Crowns started recording for John Dolphin's old label, Cash Records. Arthur Lee May had started the year 1958 in spring training for the Milwaukee Braves, but soon after he was sent back to the minors. That year, he joined the Crowns on Cash Records and recorded Will You Be Mine, backed with Honey Honey, a song he had recorded earlier as more of a mambo-sounding tune. This time, Honey Honey took on more of a straight-ahead rock and roll feel. We'll hear that in just a moment. This time, the label to Will You Be Mine, backed with Honey Honey, read Lee May of the Milwaukee Braves. So somebody was trying to cash in on a rising baseball career. In 1961, the tunes were reissued on Imperial Records. Lee May, as he was known in baseball, finally got his start in the Milwaukee Braves in July of 1959. He would play for Milwaukee until an injury laid him out in 1964. Then he played for Houston, and in 67 moved on to Cleveland. Lee May's career ended in 1971 with the Chicago White Sox. And if you look at his numbers, he wasn't a bad player at all. His career batting average is .274 with 94 home runs, 419 RBIs, and his on-base percentage was .323. But in many ways, he was just another baseball player. And just another Los Angeles-based rhythm and blues singer. That's one way to look at it. The other way to look at it is, here's a cat who followed his dream, got to be a rhythm and blues singer, and got to be a Major League Baseball player. And that's saying something. We lost Arthur Lee May on July 17th, 2002, at the age of 67 from liver cancer. What a guy. Let's go out with the flip side of Will You Be Mine. Here's the updated version of Honey Honey. Have a wonderful week, everybody, and I'll catch you on the flip side next time on the Juke in the Back. Bye-bye.

0: Well, we've run out of whiskey, and the women have all gone home. Thanks for dropping by. Feel free to let Matt the Cat know if you dug the show. Email him at mattthecat@mattthecat.com. Juke in the Back is recorded at Rosie's Juke Joint, located at the Stepping Stone Inn in Salem, Massachusetts. For more information, please visit jukeintheback.org. I'm Miss Rosie. See you next time on The Juke in the Back.
1: I'm Allison, and this is WRFI Odessa Ithaca, WINO Watkins Glen.
2: From Feature Story News, I'm Rebecca Bunsen in Mumbai. The US and Iran have both launched fresh strikes as ceasefire negotiations have stalled. Fighting continues in southern Lebanon, despite US President Donald Trump's claim that he brokered a halt to hostilities, with Israel's defense minister denying any ceasefire is in place. Oil prices rose for a third day running on Wednesday as fresh hostilities flared in the Middle East.

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1: Expect sunny skies today with high temperatures around 81. Mostly clear overnight with lows around 54 degrees. For Thursday, mostly sunny with highs around 86. This is WRFI.

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forces that would not like to see our dreams become reality. 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
1: I'm Brian DeShazer, director of the Pacifica Radio Archives, and welcome to a special edition of From the Vault, our weekly series that takes our history out of the oldest and largest collections of public radio programming in the United States and puts it back on the radio. Today we are privileged to welcome Mr. Leonard Nimoy and Mrs. Susan Nimoy to From the Vault and back to KPFK Los Angeles after more than 50 years, and today you'll find out why. Mr. Nimoy is an Emmy-nominated actor who helped create the character of the universally known and loved Mr. Spock, the beacon of logic as the science officer and first officer from the original Star Trek TV series. Leonard Nimoy is also an accomplished poet, memoirist, director, and photographer. Welcome back to KPFK.
2: Thank you.
1: Mr. Spock is one of the most endearing characters in all of television, and a series that served as a sort of moral compass during the turbulent 1960s when there was both social and cultural revolution going on. But before the Star Trek series began, Mr. Nimoy found his way to KPFK 90.7 FM in Los Angeles in 1963 to direct Oscar Wilde's Salome for radio. So why don't we wind the clock back and tell us how you found your way to KPFK?
2: Well, it's hard to believe, but that was 51 years ago.
1: Right.
2: And I was teaching acting classes, and I had rented a small studio theater right next door to KPFK on Cahuenga Boulevard. We had maybe 30 or 35 seats. And I taught classes there for 3 years, from, I think, 1961 to 1964. And then Star Trek sold, and I couldn't teach classes anymore. So I disbanded the classes and went to work full-time acting. But while we were there, while I was teaching classes next door, Ruth Hirschman, who was then director of KPFK, and I literally bumped into each other on the sidewalk outside here. And she said, she knew that I was teaching classes next door, and she said, would you be interested in doing a production of Salome with your students? And you directed, and I said, I was intrigued. I thought it would be a good exercise for the students and a good experience for me as well, and that's how it happened.
1: So now we have the play,
2: yeah.
1: Oscar Wilde's Salome, and you're going from stage, and now we're really entering into a new medium, which is the radio.
2: Well, radio was not new to me. I did a lot of radio work in Boston when I was growing up, when I was a teenager. So I was totally comfortable with the radio idea. I had done radio drama. There was a weekly sustaining radio show directed by a very good friend of mine named Elliot Silverstein. And the show was called The Book of Life. It had to do with biblical stories and particularly with a Jewish bent. And I acted in those time and time again, week after week for a long time when I was maybe 15, 16, 17 years old, maybe 18. By the time I was 18, I left Boston. But up until the time I left, I was doing quite a bit of radio work in Boston, so I was totally comfortable with the idea of doing radio. It always intrigued me.
1: Wow. Did we have Foley artists back then, or did you have to engage a Foley artist?
2: I don't recall a Foley artist on the show. I think we may have done some Foley work, sound effects work in post-production. I know we did some music work in post-production, but I don't recall doing any Foley work, no.
1: Right. That's interesting. So, ladies and gentlemen, what we discovered in the Pacifica Radio Archives was a reel-to-reel tape, which is the original master when things were edited with splicing tape and razor blades. And so this had never been heard since 1963, as far as that we could tell. It looks like it had been rebroadcast a few times. But not since 1963 have we really had a chance to digitize it and make it available to be heard again.
2: You mean to tell me all this great work has been gathering dust all these years?
1: Absolutely. You know, up there on that second floor, we have about 60,000 of these tapes that have been saved from all five Pacifica stations over the decades.
2: And how did you happen to just bump into this? You were scanning.
1: I literally just bumped into it, and I think I was looking for more drama and literature and plays, and I think Oscar Wilde just came. It might have come up with a search on LGBT issues.
2: Uh-huh.
1: You never hope, but it often happens this way that we find things that we didn't know about or wasn't listed properly in a way. You know, before we started the digitization project in 2000, the only way to access it was on microfiche. You had to actually know the collection existed.
2: Right.
1: Then you had to wait 8 weeks for a copy to be made, you know, if and mo. So now that we're making them available and accessible for everybody.
2: That's great. Susan and I was saying before we started talking to you, Brian, that we had seen a stage reading of this on Broadway with Al Pacino. And the actress was...
3: She won an Academy Award.
1: Glenda Jackson.
2: My Uncle Vinny.
3: Marissa Tomei. Yes.
2: Thank you very much. She played Salome, and he played Herod.
3: And it was a more modern version of it.
2: But it was essentially based on this play.
3: Yes.
1: Yeah. Right. So what was the environment like when you were actually doing it here in the studio? Did you set up an environment for the students, create space for them?
2: My memory is it was not easy to get this done. I don't think the station was really comfortable or regularly doing this kind of work. Most of the work being done was a person talking into a microphone. And to do drama with a cast of a number of people, I don't remember how many, maybe six or eight people or more, a number of microphones were required around a studio space. The engineer had to do some fast finger work at the board.
1: They still do that. They still have to do that. Times haven't changed.
2: They had the right mics open at the right time. And to create enough separation so that he would be able to do the editing properly. It was a task. It was not easy.
3: And many of us had never done it before.
2: That's
3: so
2: right.
3: Where we were emoting, we were acting, and we were causing everyone in the room to lose their hearing. And they didn't have the technology then to modulate the microphones,
2: yeah.
3: And we didn't have the experience.
2: It was an adventure. It turned out to be more difficult than I thought it would be, but it was worth the effort. I was very satisfying, finally. And then we found some music in the archives here that I thought was helpful and appropriate.
1: I'm also interested in the time period. Now, this is 1963, and we're broadcasting on public community radio in Los Angeles.
2: Yeah.
1: Salome, you know, certainly highbrow.
2: Right.
1: And yet we're in this free speech, this new media experiment that Lewis Hill sort of invented here in the United States. And I'm wondering what you think about, you know, since then, you know, and now that you're sort of reflecting back on Salome and Samuel Beckett's Embers from that same year, this time of opportunity when we had drama and literature that was highbrow for the common people.
2: The fact is that not too long ago, 3 or 4 years ago, another actor, a friend of mine, John DeLancey, who was very prominent in the Star Trek Next Generation series, and I put together a series of radio productions of science fiction dramas, and two or three of them were on video, were televised on the Sci-Fi Channel, but several were done as radio broadcasts, and including War of the Worlds, based on the original Orson Welles production. So I've always felt there was a place for this. I'm not an authority on what an audience is ready to listen to or prepared to accept, or what stations are willing to offer for that matter. But I've always loved the idea of being able to touch the imagination with radio drama.
3: Yeah, I was going to say that just walking in here, I felt I was with my people.
1: Oh, thank goodness.
3: You know, I thought this is the station that told the truth, and this is the station that took risk and did programming and put out opinions that you weren't getting in the media in general.
2: It's
3: so good to see how it's thriving, and I want to get to know everybody. It's really great to be here.
1: Well, believe you me, everybody wants to get to know you too as well. And our special guests today are Leonard and Susan Nimoy in studio as we speak about their participation in the 1963 radio drama of Oscar Wilde's Salome here on KPFK.
2: It feels like a great homecoming.
3: L.A. Theater Works still operates, so people are listening to radio drama.
1: Right. But, you know, that's a little bit different because it's a staged reading and it doesn't have the, and they do Foley work, but there's still something genuine when the actors are in the studio, whether it's black box or intending in for performance for radio. So for me, it's a specific type of radio drama, whereas the stuff that we have from the olden days, if we can say that, seems to have an integrity that's different. And I'm not quite sure what it is.
3: Well, it feels like it's in the moment, in the purest sense.
1: Mm-hmm.
3: But that was also because of the technology. There wasn't any, really. So it feels very, it has an authenticity to it. Leonard and I did a recording along with several actors and artists for Steve Martin, who had written the music for an animated feature. And we were in a recording studio. All of us knew each other but had never worked together. And we were playing children, so we had little teeny voices, and we were all very different and quite crazy. And it was a beautiful experience that happened in the moment. What he did with it, I don't know, but it had that same kind of...
2: A purity
3: to it.
1: Right.
3: Yeah.
1: And I also think, too, you know, LA Theater Works performs in front of a live audience. So there's a sort of a stage live action to it.
2: That's
1: whereas,
2: true.
1: You know, when you're actually in a studio and you're sort of in, you know, in your theater space, it does sort of change things.
3: And you're so private.
1: Right, right. And it's an
3: so
1: intimate medium.
3: Yeah.
1: So we're performing for the masses, and yet we're performing for the microphone for one single person in a car, perhaps.
3: Yeah,
1: so that's
3: it liberates
1: the
3: fantasy, the imagination in a way that it doesn't when you're performing in front of an audience. Yeah, that I remember that. Actually, it's very amusing. I actually thought I played Salome.
2: I
3: came in here. I'm 71 years old. I was 21 when I...
2: Susan and I met through these acting classes that I was teaching next door, and we got married. We've been married 25 years now, and my memory became very selective and sort of self gratifying, thinking that she had done Salome, had portrayed Salome. And when I heard your tape, I realized it was a wonderful actress named Gail Coby.
3: Wonderful.
2: Who had actually played the role. Susan is on the tape, but not as Salome.
3: Probably playing a handmaiden.
1: The lovely handmaiden.
3: The lovely handmaiden.
1: In fact, Susan Bay, as she was then known, played the page of Herodotus. With Oscar Wilde, we're really pleased that here on From the Vault, we're going to be able to rebroadcast Salome in its entirety, and we'll use part of this to introduce Salome. But if you'd like to say anything to our audience now, and young people perhaps listening to Salome for the very first time, is there anything that you want them to glean from this recording?
2: Yes. I would say it's very gratifying to know that people are paying attention to a piece of work that was done 50 years ago. The wonderful thing about these archives is just exactly that it preserves something that some people did with good intentions a long, long time ago and had no idea that it could have this kind of afterlife, and we're very pleased and proud to have it done.
3: How do you see it as relevant today, the subject matter?
2: It's just great work.
3: Oh.
2: It's
1: art is art.
2: It's a great piece
1: of
2: work. Exactly.
3: Mm-hmm.
2: Art survives. I'm not talking about our work, although
3: I'm
2: very proud of what we did.
3: Of course we were.
2: But what Oscar Wilde had in mind was very powerful work, and I think it's a very important piece of work.
3: Yeah, I admire Steven Spielberg for all the filmmakers who have worked so hard to raise the funds to preserve films, because they are ephemeral. They do fade away. And Leonard did some recordings for the Yiddish Center.
2: Yeah.
3: In Amherst. He speaks Yiddish.
2: Amherst, Massachusetts.
3: Yeah, and recorded these stories so Yiddish
2: Jewish short stories. Yeah.
3: Can be preserved. We need that. The culture needs that kind of preservation.
2: Stuff.
1: Right, and as Susan, you're holding that master reel-to-reel tape of Oscar Wilde's Salome. You can see that, you know, that is, it's really tender. And
2: have you digitized this now?
1: Yes, that's been digitized, so that's safe for the future.
2: Oh, good.
1: The super future. And we even have some visionary thinkers here at KPFK on Digital Village that are working with us to, once we have digital audio, that we're going to send it up in space. So we're going to segue back into Star Trek and science fiction. we're actually going to get into...
2: Maybe you could digitize us, too, and keep us preserved like that.
3: I know that being able to transfer Super 8 16-millimeter home movies to DVDs has made it possible for families to preserve the childhood of their, you know, their children, and stack them in ways that don't take up bookshelves of space the way albums do. Right. And you can pass it on from generation to generation to generation, which I think is very moving. So your general public will, there's a connection. It's not just that Salome was done 50 years ago, but that everybody wants to preserve their history, and they can today.
1: Thank you. One of the things that we do in our digitization project is, you know, the archives takes over all five Pacifica stations 2 days a year during Thanksgiving, and we offer recordings or packages of these recordings for the listener. But we also do the called the Campus Campaign, where they get to donate and get a copy, but that they get to name a school, a university, a high school, and then we send that same package to the library. So a lot of these recordings of, you know, Malcolm X and Dr. King and the public affairs and the speeches, James Baldwin and Langston Hughes and Doris Lessing, and the interviews that have been amassed over these decades are now getting finding their way into schools and being used. So particularly with these recordings, we're going to be, you know, producing it from the vault, and when next November rolls around, we'll be making it available for listeners as a gift.
2: Tell us about the quality of the tape. Has it held up for 50 years?
1: No, the quality, the sound quality, Mark Torres here is our engineer and did the digitization of the tape here in-house rather than setting it out. Mark, you want to talk about the sound quality and the technical aspects?
4: Yeah, ironically, that particular era of tape stock was a very good tape stock.
2: Oh, good.
4: Some of the tape stocks that we've had from the late 80s and 90s are nightmares. They gum up, they gunk up, and you have to bake them in ovens to get the moisture out.
2: Really?
4: That particular year, it was a very good quality tape stock.
2: It was a very good year.
4: It was a very good year.
1: I was born. It was a good year.
2: How lucky.
4: We are very fortunate. When Brian brought me that reel-to-reel to transfer, now we have these Swiss-made Studer reel-to-reel machines that they don't make anymore that are very gentle with the tape. Uh-huh. Every part that the tape touches moves. So it doesn't put any stress on the tape.
2: No friction. Yeah.
4: No friction. And it transferred beautifully. And we're like, we got a gem. We have a gem. Now, if we could only get a hold of Leonard Nimoy himself.
2: Dig him up after 50 years.
1: and how fortunate we are to have you to sort of reflect, you know, a lot of our own discovery about the archive and the time period, you know, our scholarship of the history of KPFK and all of Pacifica going back to KPFA in 1949. And being funded by the National Endowment for the Arts and the Grammy Foundation. And we're now working on a grant from the National Archives doing the women's movement from 1963 to 1982.
2: Oh, that's
1: like
2: great.
1: Like Gloria Steinem and Betty Friedan's and the Bell Abzugs and Consciousness Raising Groups.
3: And the Letty Cotton Pogrebens.
1: Exactly, you know, and there's about 1,700 tapes that are going to be digitized to the National Archives. So we're working on that now. So it really is about sort of capturing this moment in time, the 60 years when it's an odd medium. The medium of radio right then and public funding, this was before PBS and before NPR when 1963, when these things happened. So I'm also wondering, did you have any sense of what how the audience reacted to these programs?
2: I didn't, no. I remember it airing. I really don't recall any specific reaction that I heard about. I would love to hear the reaction after this plays. And please keep in touch with us and let us know, because that would be very gratifying.
1: Oh, we definitely will. Yeah. Well, I can tell you that being that they kept the tape, that is like that's one indication that they liked it. Because there's so much that was lost or not kept or recycled or, you know, dubbed over.
2: Yes,
1: so somebody, it was probably Ruth. Probably will give credit to Ruth Seymour.
2: This is a keeper. Good.
1: You know, and, I know that she did whole festivals on Oscar Wilde and did a grand documentary with the readings of Mi Profundos. And now we're going into that same year, 1963, there's a huge Samuel Beckett Festival where you were invited in to perform in Embers.
2: Embers, yeah. That's a dark piece.
1: A very dark piece. Yeah. But again, fabulous in its textures of using sound effects of the ocean and the waves, and then also the texture of your voice.
2: That was directed by a fellow actor, Barry Atwater. And he invited me to do it. He had a thought about how he wanted to do it, and I thought it was a very strong vision. So I did the acting performance for him, but he was the one who contextualized the whole thing and deserves the credit for that.
3: I feel sorry for a generation, probably two generations past us, who were robbed of radio listening. Our childhood was spent in, you know, around the radio with our families on Sunday night, or when we were in our bedrooms with our sister and brother, and we all slept in the same room, and we could turn on The Lone Ranger, or what was it, The Shadow?
2: Yeah. And very popular show.
3: Be scared to death.
5: And The Green Hornet.
3: The right? Green Hornet. Yeah. And your imagination was developed. You were encouraged to create pictures mm-hmm. in your head. And everything is so visual today, and no one listens to the radio. They
2: Wasn't
3: listen
2: Orson
3: to the
2: Welles
3: news.
2: Who knows what evil lurks yeah. in the hearts of men? The shadow knows.
5: I remember my grandmother used to scare me with that.
3: Yeah. If there was only a way we could get back to listening to the radio that way.
1: And our special guests today are Leonard and Susan Nimoy in studio as we speak about their participation in the 1963 radio drama of Oscar Wilde's Salome here on KPFK.
5: We're very proud that, you know, in From the Vault, our series has been on the air for 8 years, and we just sort of now are filtering out into the affiliate station. So this recording here was only broadcast on KPFK back in 63, and now with the rebroadcast, we're able to distribute it to 150 stations, mm-hmm. get it into schools.
2: That's wonderful.
5: There
2: has a whole new life and a big new life. That's wonderful.
5: Right.
2: That's great.
5: And also, I shouldn't let the moment pass by saying, you know, my father was a NASA man for 35 years.
2: Oh, really?
5: And, you know, went straight from the Korean War into the apprenticeship program and worked on the Viking mission to Mars. And so, of course, my connection with my father and NASA and his connection with Star Trek and all that was there. That was very exciting growing up, having felt you were part of my family anyway.
2: Yeah, very flattered to hear that. Thank you.
5: Thank you.
1: And our special guests today are Leonard and Susan Nimoy in studio as we speak about their participation in the 1963 radio drama of Oscar Wilde's Salome here on KPFK.
5: So is there anything else you'd like to talk about with media and free media and what KPFK might mean and what we can do with these recordings?
2: KPFK has always carved out its own special niche in broadcasting. Always had a very special and unique point of view about what matters of the world, and I'm very proud to be here and having the show played again on these stations. It's wonderful.
4: Thank you. Leonard, just one question for you. We have a 1968 recording from Gene Roddenberry when NBC had decided not to renew the series of Star Trek. And he reported in 1968 that a boycott had ensued that was organic. The critics were trying to say that it was orchestrated by him, the producers, and the cast. He was like, we didn't do anything. The fans rose up and said, you must do this, and they renewed it for another season. Can you comment a little bit about the vision of Gene Roddenberry?
2: I felt very comfortable doing Star Trek in the late 60s. We were in touch with a very strong vein of social concerns, and I give Gene credit for that. He was very actively involved in thinking about the various problems mankind faced and potential solutions to mankind's problems. The whole idea of Star Trek was this group of people who go out into the universe to help to solve problems and to make life better for people and aliens or whatever they may be. And I felt very comfortable with that. I grew up in that kind of environment at home. My family bent always was socially concerned. We were interested in trying to make things better for somebody.
3: And you lived in a multicultural neighborhood.
2: We did, exactly. So being an alien in that cast was comfortable for me. I grew up feeling alienated because I lived as a minority, the Jewish minority, in a Catholic city of Boston. Gene was very strong about that. He believed specifically that humans could solve problems and should solve problems and should be relied on and called upon to solve problems. In the late 60s, as I recall, there was a series of books written about the possibility that Earth had been visited much, much earlier by aliens who created some of the phenomena that we could not explain. A man named Eric von Daniken wrote a book, I think it was called Chariots of the Gods or something like that. And he posited the idea that some of the great unexplained mysteries on Earth were created by aliens that had visited Earth earlier. Gene was very upset about that. He said it's foolishness. Whatever is here has been created, has been done by man, and whatever problems are to be solved will be solved by mankind. Now, as far as the uprising against NBC's cancellation of the show. Was it grassroots? I would say yes, it was grassroots with a little help from Gene Roddenberry. That's the best explanation I can give you.
3: And my family and all my friends who were among those writing letters, oh no, don't cancel Star Trek. Well, wasn't organized, it was impromptu.
1: And our special guests today are Leonard and Susan Nimoy in studio as we speak about their participation in the 1963 radio drama of Oscar Wilde's Salome here on KPFK. So why don't we wind the clock back to 1963, Oscar Wilde's Salome, directed by Leonard Nimoy in 1963 on From the Vault. This is the first time this program has been heard since 1963.
6: Pacifica Radio presents Oscar Wilde's Salome. Here with some comments on the play is the director of this production, Leonard Nimoy.
7: Oscar Wilde's Salome was written in 1891 in French. It was a prolific year for the author. He'd published 4 books that year, including The Picture of Dorian Gray. And because he wanted recognition in France, he made his bid by writing Salome in the French language. Whether the play was or was not written for Sarah Bernhardt, it impressed the great actress so much that she intended to produce it in England with herself in the title role. But the play was banned under a rule made by the Lord Chamberlain against the performance in public of plays on biblical subjects. Wilde was furious and threatened to become a French subject, but Bernhardt consoled him by promising to produce it at her own theater in Paris. Wilde tried to get Bernhardt to make good this promise, but this was at the time of his trial against Lord Queensberry, and the actress refused to acknowledge his letters. Salome's first performance was given by Lugnet Poe, who presented it to the playgoers in Paris in 1896, while its author was serving time in Reading Jail. Wilde wrote, "It is something that at a time of disgrace and shame, I should still be regarded as an artist." And later, when discussing his experiences at Reading, he remarked, "The production of Salome was the thing that turned the scale in my favor as far as my treatment in prison by the government was concerned." In 1901, within a year after Wilde's death, it was produced in Berlin and had a regular place on the German stage, and it was set to music as an opera by Richard Strauss. It has been performed in all the capitals of the Western world more constantly than any other modern English play, and performed in English using the translation of Lord Alfred Douglas.
6: The cast of our performance of Salome in order of their appearance: Peter Baldwin as the young Syrian, Susan Bay as the page of Herodias, Gerald Reynolds as the first soldier, Alan Montaigne as the second soldier, Lee Whiting as the Cappadocian, Marcel Aber as the Nubian, André Taillir as Yochanan, Gail Kobe as Salome, Princess of Judea, Barry Atwater as Herod, Tetrarch of Judea, Jean Bates as Herodias, the Tetrarch's wife, Milt Cogan as Tigellinus, Charles Reynolds as the Nazarene.

0: How beautiful is the Princess Salome tonight?
1: Look at the moon. How strange the moon seems. She is like a woman rising from a tomb. She is like a dead woman. One might fancy she was looking for dead things.
0: She has a strange look. She is like a little princess who wears a yellow veil and whose feet are of silver. She is like a princess who has little white doves for feet. One might fancy she was dancing.
1: She is like a woman who is dead.
2: What an uproar. Who are those wild beasts howling?
3: The Jews. They're always like that. They're disputing about their religion.
2: Why do they dispute about their religion?
3: I cannot tell. They're always doing it.
2: I think it's ridiculous to dispute about such things.
0: Oh, how beautiful is the Princess Salome tonight.
1: You are always looking at her. You look at her too much. It is dangerous to look at people in such a fashion. Something terrible may happen.
0: She is very beautiful tonight.
2: Tetrarch has a somber look.
3: Yes, he has a somber look.
0: How pale the princess is. Never have I seen her so pale. She is like the shadow of a white rose in a mirror of silver.
1: You must not look at her. You look at her too much.
2: Herodias has filled the cup of the Tetrarch.
4: Is that the queen, Herodias? She who wears a black mitre sewed with pearls and whose hair is powdered with blue dust?
2: Yes, that's Herodias, the Tetrarch's wife.
3: The Tetrarch is very fond of wine. He has wine of three sorts, one which is brought from the island of Samothrace and is purple like the cloak of Caesar.
4: I have never seen Caesar.
3: Another that comes from a town called Cyprus and is yellow as gold.
4: I love gold.
3: And the third is a wine of Sicily. That wine is red as blood.
5: The gods of my country are very fond of blood. Twice in the year we sacrifice to them young men and maidens, 50 young men and 100 maidens. But I am afraid that we never give them quite enough, for they are very harsh to us.
6: After me shall come another mightier than I am not worthy so much as to unloose the latchet of his shoes. When he cometh, the solitary places shall be glad. They shall blossom like the rose. The eyes of the blind shall see the day, and the ears of the deaf shall be opened. The sucking child shall put his hand upon the dragon's lair. He shall lead the lions by their manes.
3: Make him be silent. He's always saying ridiculous things.
2: No, he's a holy man. He's very gentle, too. Every day, when I give him to eat, he thanks me.
4: Who is he?
2: A prophet.
4: What is his name?
2: Yochanan.
4: Whence comes he?
2: From the desert, where he fed on locusts and honey. He was clothed in camel's hair, and round his loins he had a leathern belt. He was very terrible to look upon. A great multitude used to follow him. He even had disciples.
4: What is he talking of?
2: We can never tell. Sometimes he says terrible things, but it's impossible to understand what he says.
4: May one see him?
2: No. The Tetrarch has forbidden it.
0: The princess has hidden her face behind her fan. Her little white hands are fluttering like doves that fly to their dovecotes. They are like little white butterflies. They are just like white butterflies.
1: What is that to you? Why do you look at her? You must not look at her. Something terrible may happen.
4: What a strange prison.
3: It's an old cistern.
4: An old cistern? Oh, that must be a poisonous place in which to dwell.
3: Oh, no. For instance, the Tetrarch's brother, his elder brother, the first husband of Herodias, the queen, was imprisoned there for 12 years. It did not kill him. At the end of the 12 years, he had to be strangled.
4: Strangled? Who dared to do that?
3: That man yonder, Naaman.
4: He was not afraid?
3: Oh, no. The Tetrarch sent him the ring.
4: What ring?
3: The death ring, so he was not afraid.
4: Oh, yet it is a terrible thing to strangle a king.
2: Why? Kings have but one neck, like other people.
4: I think it terrible.
0: The princess is getting up. She's leaving the table. She looks very troubled. She is coming this way. Yes, she is coming towards us. How pale she is. Never have I seen her so pale.
1: I pray you not to look at her.
0: She is like a dove that has strayed. She is like a narcissus trembling in the wind. She is like a silver flower.
7: I will not stay. I cannot stay.
8: Why does the Tetrarch look at me all the while with his mole's eyes under his shaking eyelids? It is strange that the husband of my mother looks at me like that. I know not what it means. Of a truth, I know it too well.
0: You have left the feast, Princess.
8: Oh, how sweet is the air here. I can breathe here.
0: Will you be seated, Princess?
8: Why do you speak to her? Oh, something terrible will happen. Why do you look at her?
5: How good to see the moon. She is like a little piece of money, a little silver flower. She is cold and chaste, and I am sure she is a virgin. Yes, she is a virgin. She has never defiled herself. She has never abandoned herself to men like the other goddesses.
6: Behold, the Lord hath come. The Son of Man is at hand. The centaurs have hidden themselves in the rivers, and the nymphs have left the rivers and are lying beneath the leaves of the forest.
8: Who was that who cried out?
3: The prophet, Princess.
8: Oh, the prophet. He of whom the Tetrarch is afraid.
3: We know nothing of that, Princess. It was a prophet Yochanan who cried out.
8: He says terrible things about my mother, does he not?
3: We never understand what he says, Princess.
8: Yes, he says terrible things about her.
5: Princess, the Tetrarch prays you to return to the feast.
7: I will not go back!
0: Pardon me, Princess, but if you return not, some misfortune may happen.
5: Is he an old man, this prophet?
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0: Princess, it were better to return. Suffer me to lead you in.
7: This prophet, is he an old man?
2: No, Princess, he's quite young.
6: Rejoice not, O land of Palestine, because the rod of him who smote thee is broken. For from the seed of the serpent shall come a basilisk, and that which is born of it shall devour the bird.
5: A strange voice. I would speak with him.
2: I fear it's impossible, Princess. The Tetrarch does not suffer anyone to speak with him.
5: I desire to speak with him.
2: It's impossible, Princess.
5: I will speak with him.
0: Would it not be better to return to the banquet?
5: Bring forth this prophet.
2: We dare not, Princess.
5: How black it is down there. It must be terrible to be in so black a hole. It's like a tomb.
7: Did you not hear me? Bring out the prophet. I would look on him.
3: Princess, I beg you, do not require this of us.
7: You are making me wait upon your pleasure.
2: Princess, our lives belong to you, but we cannot do what you've asked of us.
5: Oh, what is going to happen? I am sure that something terrible will happen.
8: Thou wilt do this thing for me. Wilt thou not, Naraboth? Thou wilt do this thing for me. I have ever been kind toward thee. Thou wilt do it for me. I would but look at him, this strange prophet. Men have talked so much.

0: I will let fall for thee a little flower. A little green flower.
1: Princess, I cannot. I cannot.
0: Thou wilt do this thing for me, Naraboth. Thou knowest that thou wilt do this thing for me. And on the morrow, when I pass in my litter by the bridge of the Idlebyres, I will look at thee through the muslin veils. I will look at thee, Naraboth. It may be I will smile at thee. Look at me, Naraboth. Look at me. Thou knowest that thou wilt do what I ask of thee. Thou knowest it. I know that thou wilt do this thing.
2: Let the prophet come forth.
1: The Princess Salome desires to see him.
3: Strange looks, like the hand of a dead woman who is seeking to cover herself with a shroud.
1: She has a strange look. She is like a little princess whose eyes are eyes of amber.
4: Where is he whose cup of abominations is now full? Where is he who in a robe of silver shall one day die in the face of all the people? Bid him come forth that he may hear the voice of him who hath cried in the waste places and in the houses of kings.
3: Of whom is he speaking?
1: No one can tell, princess.
4: Where is she who saw the images of men painted on the walls, even the images of the Chaldeans painted with colors, and gave herself unto the lust of her eyes, and sent ambassadors into the land of Chaldea?
3: It is of my mother that he is speaking.
1: Oh, no, princess, no.
3: Yes, it is of my mother that he is speaking.
4: Where is she who gave herself unto the captains of Assyria, who have baldricks on their loins, and crowns of many colors on their heads? Where is she who hath given herself to the young men of the Egyptians, who are clothed in fine linen and hyacinth, whose shields are of gold, and whose helmets are of silver, whose bodies are mighty? Go and bid her rise up from the bed of her abominations, from the bed of her incestuousness, that she may hear the words of him who prepareth the way of the Lord, that she may repent her of her iniquities, though she will not repent, but will stick fast in her abominations. Go and bid her come, for the fan of the Lord is in his hand.
0: Oh, but he is terrible! He is terrible!
1: Do not stay here, princess. I beseech you.
0: It is his eyes above all that are terrible. They are like black holes burned by torches in a tapestry of Tyre.
1: Do not stay here, princess. I pray you, do not stay here.
0: How wasted he is. He is like a thin ivory statue. He is like an image of silver. I am sure he is chaste as the moon is. He is like a moonbeam, like a shaft of silver. His flesh must be cool like ivory. I would look closer at him.
1: No, no, princess.
0: I must look closer at him.
1: Princess!
4: Who is this woman who is looking at me? I will not have her look at me. Wherefore doth she look at me with her golden eyes, under her gilded eyelids? I know not who she is. I do not desire to know who she is. Bid her begone. It is not to her that I would speak.
0: I am Salome, daughter of Herodias, princess of Judea.
4: Back! Daughter of Babylon, come not near the chosen of the Lord. Thy mother hath filled the earth with the wine of her iniquities, and the cry of her sinning hath come up even unto the ears of God.
0: Speak again, Jochanan. Thy voice is as music to mine ear.
1: Princess!
0: Speak again.
1: Princess!
0: Speak again, Jochanan, and tell me what I must do.
4: Daughter of Sodom, come not near me, but cover thy face with a veil, and scatter ashes upon thine head, and get thee to the desert, and seek out the Son of Man.
0: Who is he, the Son of Man? Is he as

0: beautiful as thou art, Jokanaan.
1: Get thee behind me. I hear in the palace the beating of the wings of the angel of death.
2: Princess, I beseech you, go within.
1: Angel of the Lord God, what dost thou here with thy sword? Whom seekest thou in this palace? The day of him who shall die in a robe of silver has not yet come.
0: Jokanaan.
1: Who speaketh?
0: I am amorous of thy body, Jokanaan. Thy body is white like the lilies of a field that the mower hath never mowed. Thy body is white like the snows that lie on the mountains of Judea and come down into the valleys. The roses in the garden of the Queen of Arabia are not so white as thy body. Neither the roses of the garden of the Queen of Arabia, the garden of spices of the Queen of Arabia, nor the feet of the dawn when they light on the leaves, nor the breast of the moon when she lies on the breast of the sea. There is nothing in the world so white as thy body. Suffer me to touch thy body.
1: Back, daughter of Babylon. By woman came evil into the world. Speak not to me. I will not listen to thee. I listen but to the voice of the Lord God.
0: Thy body is hideous. It is like the body of a leper. It is like a plastered wall where vipers have crawled. Like a plastered wall where the scorpions have made their nest. It is like a whitened sepulcher full of loathsome things. It is horrible. Thy body is horrible. It is thy hair. Thy hair that I am enamored of, Jokanaan. Thy hair is like clusters of grapes, like the clusters of black grapes that hang from the vine trees of Edom in the land of the Edomites. Thy hair is like the cedars of Lebanon, like the great cedars of Lebanon that give their shade to the lions and to the robbers who would hide them by day. The long black nights when the moon hides her face and when the stars are afraid are not so black as thy hair. The silence that dwells in the forest is not so black. There is nothing in the world that is so black as thy hair. Suffer me to touch thy hair.
1: Back, daughter of Sodom, touch me not. Profane not the temple of the Lord God.
0: The hair is horrible. It is covered with mire and dust. It is like a knot of serpents coiled round thy neck. I love not thy hair. It is thy mouth that I desire, Jokanaan. Thy mouth is like a band of scarlet on a tower of ivory. It is like a pomegranate cut in twain with a knife of ivory. Pomegranate flowers that blossom in the gardens of Tyre and are redder than roses are not so red. The red blasts of trumpets that herald the approach of kings and make afraid the enemy, they are not so red. Thy mouth is redder than the feet of the doves who inhabit the temples and are fed by the priests. It is redder than the feet of him who cometh from a forest, where he hath slain a lion and seen gilded tigers. There is nothing in the world so red as thy mouth. Suffer me to kiss thy mouth.
1: Never, daughter of Babylon, daughter of Sodom, never.
0: I will kiss thy mouth, Jokanaan. I will kiss thy mouth.
2: Princess! Princess, thou art like a garden of myrrh. Thou who art the dove of all doves, look not at this man. Look not at him. Do not speak such words to him. I cannot endure it. Princess, do not speak these things.
0: I will kiss thy mouth, Yochanan.
3: The young Syrian has slain himself. The young captain has slain himself. He has slain himself who was my friend. I gave him a little box of perfumes and earrings wrought in silver. And now he has killed himself. Ah, did he not say that some misfortune would happen? I too said it, and it has come to pass.
4: Princess, the young captain has just slain himself.
0: Suffer me to kiss thy mouth, Yochanan.
1: Art thou not afraid, daughter of Herodias? Did I not tell thee that I had heard in the palace the beating of the wings of the angel of death? And hath he not come, the angel of death?
0: Suffer me to kiss thy mouth.
1: Daughter of adultery, there is but one who can save thee. It is he of whom I spake. Go seek him.
0: Suffer me to kiss thy mouth, Yochanan.
1: Cursed be thou, daughter of an incestuous mother. Be thou accursed!
0: I will kiss thy mouth, Yochanan.
1: I will not look at thee. Thou art accursed, Salome. Thou art accursed. Thou art accursed.
0: I will kiss thy mouth, Yochanan. I will kiss thy mouth.
4: We must bear away the body to another place. The Tetrarch does not care to see
3: dead
4: bodies.
3: He was my brother and nearer to me than a brother.
4: Save the bodies of those whom he himself has slain.
3: I gave him a little box full of perfumes and a ring of agate that he wore always on his hand. In the evenings we were wont to walk by the river and among the almond trees. And he used to tell me of things of his country.
5: You are right. We must hide the
3: body.
5: The Tetrarch must not see it.
4: The Tetrarch will not come to this place. He never comes on the terrace. He's too much afraid
3: of
4: the prophet.
3: The flute. Also he had much joy to gaze at himself in the river. I used to reproach him for that.
6: Where is the princess? Why did she not return to the banquet as I commanded her? Ah, there she is.
0: You must not look at her. You are always looking at her.
6: The moon has a strange look tonight. Has she not a strange look? She's like a madwoman who is seeking everywhere for lovers. She is naked, too. She is quite naked. Does she not reel like a drunken woman? She's like a mad woman, is she not?
0: No. The moon is like the moon, that is all. Let us go within. We have nothing to do here.
6: I will stay here. Manasseh, lay carpets there. Light torches. Bring forth the ivory table and the tables of jasper. Oh, the air here is sweet. I will drink more wine with my guests and we show all honors to the ambassadors of Caesar.
0: It is not because of them that you remain.
6: Yes, the air is very sweet. Mm. Come, Herodias, our guests await us. Ah, I have slipped in blood. It is an ill omen. Wherefore is there blood here? And this body? What does this body here? Think you I am like the king of Egypt who gives no feast to his guests, but he shows them a corpse? Whose is it? I will not look on it.
4: It is our captain, sire. He's the young Syrian whom you made captain of the guard but 3 days gone.
6: Now he should know order that he should be slain.
5: He slew himself, sire.
6: For what reason? I had made him my captain of my guard.
5: We do not know, sire, but with his own hand he slew himself.
6: That seems strange to me. I had thought it was but the Roman philosophers who slew themselves. Is it not true, Tigellinus, that the philosophers at Rome slay themselves?
7: There may be some who slay themselves, sire. They are the Stoics. The Stoics are a people of no cultivation. They are a ridiculous people. Mm-hmm. I myself regard them as being perfectly ridiculous. Mm.
6: I also. It is ridiculous to kill oneself.
7: Everybody at Rome laughs at them. The emperor has written a satire against them. It is recited everywhere.
6: Oh, he has written a satire against them. Caesar is wonderful. He can do everything. But it's strange that the young Syrian has slain himself. I am sorry he has slain himself. I am very sorry. He was fair to look upon. He was even very fair. He had very languorous eyes. I remember that I saw he looked languorously at Salome. Truly, I thought he looked too much at her.
8: There are others who look too much at her.
6: His father was a king. I drove him from his kingdom. And of his mother, who was a queen, you made a slave, Herodias. So he was here as my guest, as it were. And for that reason, I made him my captain. But I am sorry he is dead.
2: Ho! Why have you left the body here? I will not look at it. Away with it.
9: Yes, sire. It is cold here. There is a wind blowing. Is there not a wind blowing?
8: No, there is no wind.
6: I tell you, there is a wind that blows. I hear in the air something that is like the beating of wings. Like the beating of vast wings. Do you not hear it?
8: I hear nothing.
6: No, I hear it no longer. But I heard it. It was the blowing of the wind. It has passed away. No,
9: I hear it again. Do you not hear it? It's just like the beating of wings.
8: I tell you, there is nothing. You are ill. Let us go within.
6: I am not ill. It is your daughter who is sick to death. Never have I seen her so pale.
8: I have told you not to look at her.
6: Pour me forth wine. Salome, come drink a little wine with me. I have here a wine that is exquisite. Caesar himself sent it me. Dip into it thy little red lip, that I may drain the cup.
10: I am not thirsty, Tetrarch.
6: Here she answers me, this daughter of yours.
8: She does right. Why are you always gazing at her?
6: Salome, come and eat fruits with me. I love to see in a fruit the mark of thy little teeth. Bite but a little of this fruit that I may eat what is left.
10: I am not hungry, Tetrarch.
6: You see how you brought up this daughter of yours.
8: My daughter and I come of a royal race. As for thee, thy father was a camel driver. He was a thief and a robber to boot.
6: Thou liest.
8: Thou knowest well that it is true.
6: Salome, come and sit next to me. I will give thee the throne of thy mother.
10: I am not tired, Tetrarch.
8: You see in what regard she holds you.
6: Bring me... What is it that I desire? I forget. Oh... I remember.
1: Behold, the time is come. That which I foretold has come to pass. The day that I spoke of is at hand.
8: Bid him be silent. I will not listen to his voice. This man is forever vomiting insults against me.
6: He has said nothing against you. Besides, he's a very great prophet.
8: I do not believe in prophets. Can a man tell what will come to pass? No man knows it. Also, he is forever insulting me. But I think you're afraid of him. I know well that you are afraid of him.
6: I am not afraid of him. I'm afraid of no man.
8: I tell you, you are afraid of him.
11: 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That's part one of Oscar Wilde's Salome. 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

0: TUC Radio, Time of Useful Consciousness. Michael Parenti, Civil Liberties in the 21st Century. This is the second part of a one-hour critical analysis of U.S. democracy by Dr. Michael Parenti. In part one of this November 2009 lecture at the University of Hartford, Parenti said that democracy can only be maintained and expanded by popular movements, while powerful forces in finance, economics, secret services, etc., are doing their best to place limits on the franchise, environmental protection, labor, individual rights, and more. Parenti also took exception with the Founding Fathers, most of whom only grudgingly included democratic rights as an afterthought into the Bill of Rights. Now Parenti offers an interesting differentiation of procedural democracy that includes the often hollowed-out rights to run for office or to vote versus substantive democracy that is concerned with real, tangible rights. Parenti is one of the nation's leading progressive political analysts. After receiving his PhD in political science from Yale, he has taught at colleges and universities in the United States and abroad. Here is Michael Parenti.
1: There is a view that's enjoyed much currency some years ago, which said that the public does not rule, it picks those who do. The public then just gives its stamp of approval or disapproval at the next election. The public chooses between competing elites, and it's the elites that determine the issues and make the policies. It's sort of like a referendum democracy, you know. Now, that model of elite democracy was enunciated by Joseph Schumpeter, a very eminent political economist, whose work I like. I don't agree with him on this issue. Walter Lippmann had this view. More recently, mainstream political scientists like Diane Ziegler, they talked about elite democracies, that it's the elites that really are the dynamo, and the people are a passive mass, and what we do is we're presented with the thing, and then we say, okay or no, or, well, I like that elite as opposed to that one. And certainly that does explain what seems to be political life in America at times. But that it describes something doesn't mean we should elevate it to being the preferred ideology of the society, which is what some of these writers do. One of the greatest political thinkers we produced in recent years was, you all know him, maybe you know him, most of you seem old enough to know him, Spiro Agnew. Remember Spiro Agnew? Okay, good, you got to learn. He was vice president under Richard Nixon. He had to leave the vice presidency because of corruption and money-grabbing charges and all that sort of thing. But when he was at the height of his glory, he used to say, the citizen is to the leader the way a patient is to a doctor. You can come with a complaint and all, but then you have to leave it up to the leader because he knows how to solve it, you see. Well, what we would call daddy knows best sort of thing. He was vice president. He was one of the leaders. He just won re-election, so he has faith. You know how to pick the right doctors. And now you keep quiet, and we'll take care now, and we take care of you. There's something about that model that makes me uncomfortable. I would argue that history shows that popular forces do not muster themselves only at elections. They agitate other times. They resist. They organize. They strike. They demand. They demonstrate. They refuse to serve. In other words, it's not true that all or most democratic policy originates with the policymakers, with the policy elites. I'm going to argue even further than that. I would say that almost all policy that is worthwhile and life-affirming comes from the non-elites. It comes from you people and others like you. And I think that an ounce of data is worth a pound of polemics. So let me just give you some data. Whose idea was it to have the hoplites in the Greek assembly actually participating? You know whose idea it was? It wasn't Socrates. It wasn't Plato. It wasn't Cleisthenes even. It wasn't even his young lieutenant who became the greatest leader of Greek democracy in history, Pericles. They weren't. It was the hoplites themselves. They had the idea. They came up with the idea. You wait you wait for the elites to take care of your rights, and you're going to wait a few centuries and lifetimes. We've seen the expansion of voting rights for women, for African Americans, for workers in the 1820s. That came from the people themselves. The struggle for women's rights, the struggle for civil rights. Who? Name. You named me the president, the policy elite, the corporate elite, the financial leader, the great intellectual, the great artist, the great performer. You named the Nobel Prize winner. Name them who came out and generated this. It was the women themselves. It was African Americans themselves. It was workers themselves. And those three categories are not mutually exclusive, you know. You got women who are African Americans who are workers and so forth. Franklin Roosevelt was in the White House 12 years. He never came out against Jim Crow. He never came out for a Fair Employment Practice Commission, FEPC we used to call it then. 12 years. Harry Truman did, only reluctantly, because he was pushed from below, that's all. John Kennedy was downright opposed to Martin Luther King's mobilization march, and he wished he could prevent it. He didn't want to get into the civil rights struggles and all. He used to talk about, we should solve our thing, not with people marching out in the street. He was scandalized by these demonstrations at first. It was relatively rare in the early 60s. By the end of the 60s, of course, they were grateful that people were just marching in the streets. And, name for me the political economic elites of the 19th century who struggled for a 10-hour day through the 19th century, and then later on who struggled for an 8-hour day in the early part of the 20th century. Name them. You know, there's no names. I'll tell you who struggled for that. It was the people who were working 10-hour days or 12-hour days and 14-hour days. Name the big leader who opposed child labor laws. It was people from laboring families who said, I want to send my kid to school, not into a factory for 14 hours a day. And the children themselves, by the way, at times. The struggle for public education and public libraries. The struggle for clean and safe drinking water, still unaccomplished. The struggle for safe housing codes, for public parks. There may have been individuals of favored backgrounds who latched onto these once the thing got going and got visibility. There are any number of prominent personalities who came in. But they weren't generals without troops. There were troops there, you know, and they then come in. That's why when we have big marches and, you know, and all those big celebrity names are going to come and speak, people will, you know, we have anti-war marches and people say, Susan Sarandon's going to come speak, Sean Penn, and various Hollywood names are all going to come speak there. That's going to make it, that's going to attract an enormous, no, it's the other way around. It's not an enormous number of people come to hear the stars speak. The stars come because there's going to be an enormous number of people there. It's big enough now for them to get up at the spotlight and speak. And that's the way it was with these people too. A constant struggle for every one of these things. If these were things that the rich and powerful wanted, those of privilege and position, then there wouldn't have been any struggle. It would have been done. Today, too, the environmental movement. Name the political or corporate leader who generated it. A few elites, again, maybe got on the bandwagon, but it came from the public. It came from the concerns of laypersons, much of whose effort was devoted, still today, devoted to getting the Environmental Protection Agency to do the things that it was paid to do and collecting a salary to do. The consumer protection movement, getting unsafe products and medications off the market. That's not a capitalist government that gets things off the market. It's too busy putting things on the market with subsidies and export supports, even for a lethal thing like tobacco. Investment tax breaks, loan guarantees, research and development subsidies for corporate producers. That's what the government is doing. It depends on ordinary people to fight for the ban on tobacco and liquor advertising, the anti-nuclear movement, the exposure of the victimization of GIs and workers and downwinders, as they were called, people who lived downwind from the tests in Utah who got very sick and all that. The exposure of Rocky Flats, Hanford Nuclear Reservation. That's not government or industry. They were too busy covering all that up. That's been people who have fought for that, and I can go on. Freedom of Information Act, the same thing. Now, I don't want to overstate it. I don't want to be too one-sided. We have to be balanced, right? We've got to be balanced here. So I do want to say that policy elites have played a creative role in a number of things, and there are policies that they have generated all on their own, and I'll give you a few of those. The Manhattan Project to build an atomic bomb to wipe out Hiroshima and Nagasaki. That was purely a policy. There was no popular demand in America for that bomb. There were no demonstrations. The nuclear industry, which was developed and then handed over to private business at a fraction of the cost and still subsidized heavily. Creating the FBI, the CIA, the National Security State apparatus. The global military apparatus with about 700 military bases all around the world. with new ones being built in Central Asia, Eastern Europe, and Kosovo. McCarthyism, the ideological witch hunts, loyalty and security programs, these were all put from the top down. People didn't demonstrate and say we want loyalty security programs. Foreign aid programs to military dictatorships, getting into wars. How many of you have ever seen, or probably wouldn't be on, but have you ever seen a demonstration said, let's go to war with Afghanistan? Were there big demonstrations? Was it on a weekend I was out of town? Or... Exactly. Secret surveillance of our personal lives and the like. So you got to give them credit. See, I'm being balanced here. Economic democracy has been in retreat over the last 30 years or so. The taxes on the super rich have declined. The taxes on the middle class and working class have increased. Labor unions being wiped out. Larger and larger subsidies to corporate America. Corporate taxes have been wiped out. Corporations used to pay about 25-30% of the tax bill. Now they pay like 5% or something. Wages have been kept flat and even rolled back, and benefits have cut despite the tremendous increase in productivity. And we wonder why we're in a recession and a crisis here, where you keep increasing production, squeezing your labor force, getting four workers to do the work that five did last year. That's an actual figure. From 2006 to 2007, by 2007, you had four workers in America were producing what in 2006 five workers were producing. So that's an increase, a 20% increase in productivity in 1 year. There was no 20% increase in people's wages, or even a 10% or 5%. Wages were kept flat. And so that was the profit. The trouble is, you know, if you keep production going and you have nobody to buy it, you then enter into what is the real cause of the recession. Now, when the people try to mobilize against the rollback, against the forces that are destroying the social democracy, the economic democracy, they use their civil liberties as a way of trying to organize, protect themselves, protest. Then the struggle is shifted, is directed not only in the marketplace, but against the political liberties that enabled the populace to resist economic rollback and make advances. So what you've had is repression, and that repression is getting really serious. The two biggest examples I can give most recently is in Minneapolis at the Republican National Convention, where these police came in, the Darth Vaders, you see them, right, with the helmets, and all in black, and padded up and shields and everything else, coming in and really lacing and beating up peaceful demonstrators, using a few little group of anarchist kids who broke a few windows, using that excuse to come in then, and going into their houses beforehand where they were planning their demonstrations and such, and breaking their computers and arresting the people in there on trumped up charges and such. That was in Minneapolis in 2008. And then just recently in Pittsburgh at the G20 meeting, the same thing. These guys charging, and the display of police strength is just rather amazing, you know? I mean, you see hundreds and hundreds of these guys equipped like this, each one of them, and going in there and really going at it and rounding up these people. The last time I was arrested, it was in San Francisco. It was a demonstration, totally peaceful demonstration, and we were just trapped. We were trapped in certain streets, and suddenly that street was blocked off. We said, well, let's go back. We started to go back, and there were police here. They just rounded up, I think about 400 or 500 of us. And where does that police strength come from? I mean, where does that energy, how do they get that going there? I'm just reading a story in yesterday's paper, you may have read it, about Cleveland, in Cleveland, about this guy who was murdering these women, raping, beating them up, torturing them, strangling them. He had a history of doing that. He spent 15 years in prison for strangling a woman. And the police, reports were given to the police, and they didn't follow up. They didn't act on it. They didn't. But you give those same police, you tell them that the people are mobilizing and going to try and take over the bank downtown. They'll be out there defending that bank with their shields and their and everything ready. I mean, they'll be ordered to do that, of course. Suppressing the vote, dominating the airwaves, and all sorts of things like that. No-fly lists, harassing people in that way. Every time I come back from Europe, I get yanked out of line. I don't know why. I'm coming home, and the guys say, "You, come here." They talk like that. "You, come here." You know, big. And if you want to say, try to be polite or something, you'll be there a weekend, you know. So you just, I said, "Yeah." He said, "What do you do for a living?" I said, "I'm a writer." He said, "Give me the title of the last book you wrote." Now, how do you know about a book? I mean, most writers don't write books. They write all sorts of other kinds of copies and stuff. So it wasn't the last book, but it was the best title I wanted to give him. I said, "The Assassination of Julius Caesar." I really dwell on this. His eyes got big like that. When I said, "The Assassination," his eyes got big like that. Of Julius Caesar. He didn't know who Julius Caesar was. But he says, "So you write books." He says, "Go over there." And I go over there, and another guy questions me. He says, "How are you getting home from the airport?" I said, "I have a friend picking me up." He said, "What's your friend's name?" And, you know, I didn't want to tell him her name. It's none of his business. I was actually tempted to say, "Well, his name is Abdul Muhammad, and and he's just a student. He's here taking flying lessons." And he's, but then I knew I'd be there all night the next day, you know. So I said, "I don't think you have to know her name. I mean, it's my girlfriend or something." Yeah. He said, "Yeah, yeah." Another time I came back from Serbia, you know, after the war. And stupidly it said, "Your place of last disembarkment," or whatever the word. And I should have put Frankfurt, because it was a connecting flight in Frankfurt, then it would have been fine. I put Belgrade, Serbia. So the guy looks at it, he says, "You just came from Siberia." I said, no, Serbia, it's in Europe. Yeah, go over there. And they went, again, they went through this, and I had literature and articles, and says, "What's this article?" I said, "It's my article, I'm a writer, that's what I do, I write articles, you see." I said, and they didn't quite know what to do, but they wanted to throw me in jail, you know. I mean, that's the feeling. Well, we don't want them get them to the point where they can automatically throw us in jail. But this is the kind of thing, under the name of security, of keeping us safe and secure, this is the kind of stuff they're pulling on us. And what we have to do is resist and fight back. Let me just say one last thing, that democracy, let me say this about democracy. Democracy is not something that should be preserved. We always hear that. It's got to be preserved. It's like it's a precious Grecian urn, you know, careful with our democracy, our dear, dear little democracy. Democracy is really something that has to be practiced, and you've got to exert it and expand on it. As with the physical body, so with the body politic. Our capacities are more likely to grow if they're exercised and developed. Use it or lose it. That's what you can say about democracy. Use it or lose it. When they got 100,000 people out on the street, they really can't tell you you cannot address that subject. If you're one lone person, maybe, then they will try. And rather than fear an excess of democracy, as a lot of our media pundits and academic mandarins do, we should really struggle for more victories, better human services, more victories for labor unions, more protests against racism, sexism, homophobia, militarism, and against corporate capitalism's apparent willingness to destroy the environment. More against U.S. interventions around the world in countries that we really have no business being in. We must push for more not-for-profit sustainable economic development, more democratic ownership of productive forces and services, more ideological variety and dissidence in the media, more listener-controlled access to radio and television stations. Essential to such an agenda is a freedom of speech that is not limited to media moguls and their acolytes, but it's available to people of all ideological persuasions. Our struggle is to reach larger publics with a dissident message to counter the endless flood of corporate and official propaganda that really inundates us today. Civil liberties are not a seminar. They are an integral part of the struggle for peace and social justice and economic justice. They are the necessary condition for real democracy. Thank you, ladies and gentlemen.
0: That was a lecture on U.S. democracy by Dr. Michael Parenti, given in November 2009 at the University of Hartford. He had been invited to speak at the year-long colloquium on civil liberties in the 21st century and was introduced by Walter Harrison, president of the university. There's time to include one of the questions from the audience. This one is on Iraq.
2: Professor Parenti, I want to ask you a question in way of an anecdote. A couple weeks ago, NPR did a program about Iraq, and they had on the chief librarian for the new Iraqi library that's been rebuilt. And the reporter who was asking the questions would ask about why the Iraqis are not stepping up to the plate in terms of democracy. He'd ask several ancillary questions. I mean, for 20 minutes, till a point where my nose almost started bleeding from frustration. So I tried to call in. The screener got me. He hemmed and hawed, but he wouldn't put me on. Luckily, this other woman from Texas called in and let this guy have it with both barrels about how dare you ask this man these questions when we illegally attacked their country. We killed over 1 million people, et cetera, et cetera. The guy didn't know what to do. He started stuttering. So the question I would like to ask is, you taught us about there's a certain type of propaganda where you don't just lie. You could lie by omission, and you can lie by using background assumptions. Could you detail that in the way of what this reporter was doing in terms of Iraq?
1: And that's another whole lecture, you know. But
2: yeah. I know that.
1: But I'll just give you one point, which is this idea of teaching the Iraqis democracy. Well, the Iraqis had a revolution in 1968, and they had a democracy. They set up a government. It was a multi-party government made up of constitutionalists, progressives, Democrats, some petty bourgeois elements, and some communists, all in this government. They nationalized the oil industry. They took it away from the British and American oil companies. That was the unforgivable sin. And they had a democracy, and they were using the publicly owned oil earnings now, and they were using it to build schools and clinics and all that sort of thing. And it was at that time that the CIA came along with a guy they recruited. His name was Saddam Hussein. His first gig for the CIA was to assassinate the prime minister. He shot him. He didn't succeed in killing him, but he wounded him. They hustled him away to a safe house, I think, in Saudi Arabia someplace, whatever else. He later became head of the Ba'athist Party, and he systematically tortured, drove underground or into exile every constitutionalist, every Democrat, every progressive, student leaders, labor leaders, all sorts of people. That was Saddam Hussein. And so, in fact, they destroyed the democracy that was their own creation. And as I say, democracy comes from its own people. It's not something you bring over and you here now. I'm going to teach you poor little underdeveloped backward people. Here's a civilization, 5,000-year-old civilization. You're going to teach them about this. And so, and that's never that. There's a total amnesia about that. Total amnesia that Saddam Hussein was Washington's poster boy. When he was killing and torturing at his worst, he was Washington's poster boy. It's only when he got out of line on the oil quotas, it's only when he refused to privatize the economy, he kept it state-owned, And he even kept some of the social programs that the other government had had. They didn't like him because of that. Donald Rumsfeld said that very explicitly. Strobe Talbott, who was Deputy Secretary of State under Bill Clinton, came out in an introduction to John Norris's book, and he said, oh, no, I'm sorry. That's Yugoslavia. I'll tell you that anyway. He said, the only reason we really bombed Yugoslavia is they refused to privatize their economy. It had nothing to do with imaginary atrocities and all that. And all sorts of progressives supported that war, you know, stood shoulder to shoulder with NATO and the CIA and the White House. But the same thing with Iraq. They went after Saddam Hussein when he started getting out of line. He wanted a larger oil quota. He wanted to be able to sell more oil. It wasn't that, he's going to keep oil. We won't get our oil for our cars and our houses and all that. Quite the contrary. These guys want to sell the oil, but they want to sell it directly and make the profit. They don't want to have to sell it to Chevron and Exxon and all these people. So they're in a word. And none of that was ever talked about. None of that. So all we got was, out of nowhere, Saddam Hussein was a wicked dictator, and we will have to invade his country and kill him and kill a million of his people and such. And they didn't say that, but that's what the result has been.
0: That was one of the questions from the audience at the 2009 Colloquium on Civil Liberties held at the University of Hartford. Dr. Michael Parenti gave his analysis of U.S. democracy, real and imagined, procedural and substantive, and the powers that want to expand or limit it. Parenti is one of the nation's leading progressive political analysts. After receiving his PhD in political science from Yale, he risked and ended his academic career when he openly opposed the war on Vietnam. Parenti serves on the board of judges for Project Censored and is the author of 22 books, among them Democracy for the Few, Contrary Notions, Super Patriotism, History as Mystery, and Dirty Truths. 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
3: Welcome to Book Waves. I'm Richard Walensky. My guest is Helen Benedict, whose latest novel is The Soldier's House. Earlier novels, The Good Deed, Wolf Season, Sand Queen. There's a nonfiction book, Map of Hope and Sorrow, Stories of Refugees Trapped in Greece. Professor of Journalism at Columbia University. The Good Deed was your last book, right?
4: That's right, yes.
3: Yeah. After that, when you were searching around for topics, what brought you to kind of switching gears from overseas, particularly after Map of Hope and Sorrow, toward the Iraqi refugees in America a few years after the invasion of Iraq?
4: Well, it didn't quite happen that way, because this is part of what I'd always secretly envisioned as an Iraq War trilogy. So I wrote the first draft of this back when it was set in 2010, and when the war in Iraq was still going on, our second war under Bush Jr. And it was supposed to be the middle volume of the sequel. So first there's Sand Queen, which is set in Iraq in 2003, the year we invaded. Then there's this one, which is set 7 years later. And then there's Wolf Season, which you mentioned earlier, which is set a few years after that. And the consistent character is Naima, the Iraqi protagonist. I put this one aside because I was having trouble making it work. And I went off into a different, you know, topic, but related, because both are still about refugees from the Middle East and war refugees. And in that work I did for The Good Deed and Map of Hope and Sorrow, I learned a lot more about what it was like, what it's like being a refugee. And so when I went back to this book, The Soldier's House, I had a lot more knowledge and in-depth understanding of what it would feel like from the inside. So then I was able to rewrite this book with that extra knowledge on top of all the research I'd done earlier in the 2000s on Iraq and the war and its aftermath.
3: So the general outline was there from beginning to end.
4: Yeah.
3: It was just mostly filling in the gaps that you didn't have.
4: Well, no, because I didn't know the whole plot line. I didn't know what was going to happen. I never know what's going to happen until I'm writing it. So I did come up with this idea at the end of Sand Queen that I wanted to keep going with the story. But I didn't know where it was going to go from there until I was actually writing it.
3: You know, it's been a long time since I read those books. So Kate and Naima are in the Sand Queen.
4: They're in the Sand Queen. So it's not the Sand Queen, it's Sand Queen, which anyone in the military would understand because it's totally different meanings. Sand Queen is basically an insult for a woman soldier who is seen as someone who, as a slut, really. It's a really derogatory term. If I said the, it would make it sound as if it were true, but it's not. But Kate is a young woman, American woman soldier, who is deployed to Iraq in 2003, even though she only joined the reserves. And then the other protagonist is Naima, the Iraqi medical student. And they meet at a prisoner of war camp after Naima's father and brother are arrested by Americans. So fast forward to this novel, Kate, her deployments are over, and Naima is now a refugee herself. I don't want to give away too much of the plot, but all the characters in this book are also in the earlier book. So it follows them up 7 years later.
3: So you were to go back and reread Sand Queen to get the characters right, because it's been so long, I guess.
4: Yes, yeah, and reread my interviews and a lot of my research. But it had been a long time, and I had forgotten a lot of it.
3: I forgot completely that this is a continuation because I vaguely remember Sand Queen, but I read it over 10 years ago. This book, though, The Soldier's House, can be read on its own,
4: yes,
3: as in a sense I already did. I want to go into some of the issues that are raised in the book because, yes, it's fiction, but it's based on interviews and it's based on your own research. First of all, Albany, which is where Naima ends up, was that a place where a lot of Iraqi refugees went to?
4: Yes, actually, some 400 Iraqis were settled there. People who were brought over, this was before Trump, this was under Obama, who were brought over with special immigrant visas, SIVs they call them, which were given to people who worked with our government and our military to help, usually as interpreters, but not always. So because they were targeted by militias in Iraq and by, you know, the insurgents, as we were called, in other words, the people fighting for independence from us, they were targeted for working for Americans in danger of being killed. So we made a contract with them, you know, especially soldiers did this. If you know, I will do all my best to make sure you're safe if you work for me. So I found out, and I happened to live up there part-time, but I found out by sheer coincidence that some 400 people had been settled around Albany. So it wasn't very hard for me to find Iraqi refugees and families and their families to interview.
3: And what of the soldiers? Naima winds up in a home because she's invited there because her husband has been killed and he was a translator in Baghdad. So were soldiers sponsoring translators?
4: Yes. A lot of soldiers and Marines really worked very hard to save their translators. For one thing, they often grew extremely close just because they were working together and enduring a lot of danger together day in and day out during the war. In fact, there's a whole organization of veterans who are still to this day trying to work to rescue Iraqis and Afghan interpreters too. It's called No One Left Behind. So this is a very realistic story, and this really did happen quite a lot. Under Trump's first, I almost said reign.
3: regime.
4: His regime, right. With the help of Jeff Sessions, if you remember that dreadful name, those promises were undone, and they dismantled a lot of the SIV program, and now Iraqis are banned from coming to this country at all. So we've totally betrayed them and our promises to them, and a lot of them have been killed because of it. But the premise of this, you know, that Jimmy the soldier worked with Khalil, his interpreter, who was killed because of working for him, and so Jimmy is trying to make reparation and amends by bringing over Khalil's mother, wife, and son. And that's how this novel begins, because they all end up in Jimmy's house, but with very different points of view. And it's not easy for anyone, and that's sort of the conflict.
3: Naima goes from Iraq, from Baghdad, to Syria, and then she leaves Syria. When that exploded,
4: yeah,
3: was that a common route for Iraqis to leave Baghdad? Because we don't hear or we don't think about the fact that after the invasion, Baghdad fell completely apart for everyone.
4: Yes. You know, our war displaced 1 in 5 people throughout the whole of Iraq. If you imagine that in your own neighborhood. I mean, we're getting a little bit of that in immigrant neighborhoods now, thanks to ICE. But 1 in 5 people had to flee their homes either because they were bombed or targeted. And most of them fled to different parts of Iraq. But then those who couldn't find that, you know, would go to nearby countries. And this is a typical pattern of all refugees all over the world. So many, many went to Syria, especially to Damascus. And there were two whole neighborhoods in Damascus that were known as sort of little Baghdads or little Iraqs, where the street signs and the shop signs would be in Iraqi.
3: When they come to America, because that's also a flashback, they encounter a lot of problems. Nobody is waiting for them. nothing has been prepared, kind of like coming to KPFA for an interview most of the time. I mean, the expectation is that there'll be somebody waiting for them and that the process will exist. And then they show up and there's nothing. And that was common.
4: Well, it could feel that way because they didn't know. We often, when we meet people, we don't tell them the exact details. So they hadn't flown before, ever to America before. So they arrive in a strange country, in a strange airport, and they don't know where they're going to be met. But they've been led to believe that we're going to be met by Jimmy and his wife, Kate.

0: coming over here would assume that they could simply renew their work when they're over here, but instead nothing works for them, even if they speak English. At least that's the impression I got from...
1: And that's true. You know, foreign doctors can't just come and work here. They have to get their medical degrees here. They have to get certified here. And that can take years, no matter how experienced they are at home. So she finds that even though she's gone all the way through medical school and has been a professional pediatrician in Iraq for a while, she has to start at square one. And then there's the added factor that the war is still going on and there's a lot of prejudice against Arabs. So she's not exactly popular.
0: Were the Iraqi refugees that you spoke with, were they surprised at how badly they were dealt with? Or did they kind of, and by this point, kind of expect that nothing would quite work right?
1: I think it's, their story is very much as it is for a lot of immigrants, which is you come over from a background where you were a professional or you had a lot of respect or you even were distinguished, and you're absolutely nobody here. I mean, if you talk to a lot of cab drivers, and other people, janitors, you will be surprised at what they were in their home country. So this is a very common experience, but if a difficult and humiliating one. So I remember talking to this one family where both mother and father had been engineers, which is one of the most respected professions in Iraq. She was now a substitute teacher, and he had to commute across two states to work in some kind of computer job. And their daughter, who was in pharmacy school, was the one who was meeting with the most prejudice. Although she wasn't wearing hijab, people didn't know whether she was Latina or what she was. But when they didn't find out that she was Iraqi, she got called a lot of ugly names. And because they were still seen as the enemy then, you know, and we, of course, still have trouble with Muslims to this day. So they were experiencing a lot of prejudice, but not from everybody. At the same time that many Americans were being really welcoming, really kind, really generous. And so it was complicated, and they recognized that, too. So some people really touched them, and some people really hurt them.
0: I don't want to get too far into the plot of the book, but you do one thing that I rarely see, which is you switch points of view from first person, singular, out, to third person, singular, where you're kind of third person but focusing in on a character, to more like a general third person, switching from one brain to another. I assume that's quite deliberate. And what was the point of doing it that way?
1: I started off it all in different first-person voices, just going back and forth between Jimmy and Naima, the two main protagonists. But there were scenes where I wanted other people's point of view. The plus about writing in first person is it's so intimate and deep, and it's a really good way of getting to know a character as both a writer and the reader. The minus is that you're limited to only what they know. So sometimes being more omniscient, you can show all the different people in the room reacting to the same moment in really different ways that the other characters are not privileged to see. And but you as the reader get, you know. So there were scenes where I wanted that so that I could hop around in heads, you know, as you said.
0: You're listening to an interview with Helen Benedict, whose latest novel is The Soldier's House. I'm Richard Walensky on Bookwaves. Much of the book is from the perspective of Naima, a little bit of her husband, Khalil, before he dies, obviously. And then you go into Americans, not just any Americans. These are Jimmy with PTSD from the war, plus his brothers, one of whom is kind of difficult and the other of whom is a little bit easier. What kind of research did you do to get into the heads of these characters from Albany, New York?
1: A lot of eavesdropping, because as I said, I live up there part-time, not in the city, but in a rural area, and the novel is set in a rural area. Living there for years, you know, just listening to people talk, overhearing people. My husband has two brothers, not that

0: anything like these guys, but I get a little bit of a taste. That helps. I have a son, and I consulted with him about the sort of what would they be listening to, what kind of music in this particular era, what, you know, he's a musician, what kind of slang was appropriate that they would use. But it took a lot of work to get them right. It was actually much harder to work on those American boys than it was on Iraqis for me.
1: What about the interaction of the two cultures, because they're so different? Did you speak with Iraqis about idioms?
0: A little. I do remember one man telling me every time somebody says to him, "What's up?" he looks at the ceiling. He can't help himself. And I really like that. But I just imagined it. You know, I just thought of all the little sayings that we throw out all the time that don't make literal sense at all. Every language has these. But how it would sound to a foreigner's ear, because it's not the stuff they teach you on language tapes, which is how she learned English, BBC language tapes. So I just imagined, and then I started looking around the signs on the sides of the streets, and how, you know, what's a soft shoulder? You know, what's a watershed? What is a garage sale? She thinks it means somebody selling their garage. If you just think about it, it's quite odd that we use a lot of very odd phrases. So that was fun to imagine, but mostly I just imagined it. Yeah.
1: I did not know, but Naima and her mother-in-law are referred to, rather than Mrs. So-and-so, as the mother of so-and-so. That's a specific Iraqi thing, or is that throughout the region?
0: That's mostly throughout the region. Slightly different words sometimes, but yeah, it's the oldest son, unless you don't have any sons. So you would be Abu, which is father, or which is mother. And that would be a way of respect, because Muslim women don't take their husbands' names. They'd have their family names passed down through their own side.
1: Is there any difference between the later Afghan refugees and the Iraqi refugees? I mean, were the patterns identical, only the years different?
0: You mean the numbers of people who came over, or you mean the way they were treated by the
1: Yeah,
0: US
1: both.
0: military as interpreters? We abandoned Afghan interpreters in just the same way we abandoned Iraqi interpreters. That's very similar. I don't really know if we settled as many Afghans in the 2010s as we did Iraqis. I can't answer that. Of course, after the disastrous withdrawal under Biden, you know, there we brought a lot of people landed here, but they struggled enormously to get their rights, to get their green cards. And now some of them still don't have their green cards, and now they may never get them under Trump's new rule. It's similar in the sense that we're still not giving them a break. We're not giving them what we owe them.
1: Tariq, the son, who's 6 years old, he has only one leg. And through the book, we learn about getting a replacement leg prosthetic. What kind of research did you do on that?
0: I did two things which were both really affecting for me. One is I spent a day in a prosthetics clinic. They kindly just let me hang out all day long and explained how they work and showed me the inside of them. And so I did that. But the other thing is, I have friends who live in Berkeley. I'm staying in their house right now, whose son, Stephen Attwell, at a very young age, lost a leg to cancer and got a prosthetic. And he helped me understand the work it takes to learn to walk on one when you don't have all those little muscles in your foot and your ankle and your calf that we use for balance. And he said, at one point, he said, "It feels like walking on a stilt." And that was so vivid and so clear to me. It really helped me understand what it would be like for Tariq. Although both the people at the clinic and Stephen told me that it's much quicker for children to learn how to do all this than for adults. And I have to say, very sadly, Stephen died not long after that of cancer when he was only 40. So I would love to pay tribute to him when I can.
1: Was that originally in the outline from 2010?
0: Yes.
1: At that point, do you remember what you were thinking, the decision-making involved in getting her son to have only one leg?
0: I always had this scene in mind. So the husband is killed by a car bomb that's planted in his car, that his son would be running out at the age of three to say goodbye to daddy as he drives off. And at that moment, the bomb goes off and kills Khalil. It kills his father, who's waiting for a ride to the market, and maims Tariq, and also scars Naima's cheek. And that's the big trauma, the moment she loses her husband. And, you know, it triggers everything that happens to them after. Not to give too much away, but it's that whole scene is played out in the novel.
1: Let's go back to when you picked up that original 2010 manuscript and you were looking at it. What was the easiest part for you to write, and what was the most difficult, and what did you have to throw out?
0: Huh. I suppose in some ways the easiest parts are the emotional reactions to loss, hope, you know, the mother love. There's a lot of... Tariq is an important character because both Jimmy and Naima, everybody loves Tariq and the brothers. He becomes the bridge between the families and in a way the healing force, because he's a little kid who doesn't love a little sweet little kid. And he's so resilient. He's so fiercely determined not to let this maiming of his body stop him doing anything, including playing soccer. So anything to do with Tariq came very easily. I find getting into people's hearts the easiest part. Getting the battle scenes, getting the IED when the bombs go off, getting that took a lot of research because, you know, not having been through it myself, I was more insecure about getting that right. And so I did interview a lot of people and I watched a lot and I read a lot. But, you know, when I first began this work, I was more insecure about how to portray the Iraqi point of view. I no longer, by the time I had spent years listening to people and reading every Iraqi translated book I could find and watching all the YouTubes that soldiers and Iraqi civilians alike were putting up with their cameras and interviewing, just spending a lot of time with refugees, you know, the key is that we're just not that different. You know, we aren't different. All human beings are the same, and we've got the outer trappings that are different, maybe different religions, certain expectations, customs. But our needs, our need for love, for safety, for food, for shelter, to feel as if we belong somewhere, to feel as if we matter, to look after our kids, to, you know, protect our loved ones, whoever they may be, we all have that. And that's what I touch. That's what I plow, if you like, to write, whatever kind of characters they are.
1: Well, what about anything in that 2010 outline that you had to kind of go, this is wrong, I can't use this, or I can't find out the information?
0: Well, it wasn't an outline. I don't write outlines.
1: Okay.
0: I just write books.
1: Okay.
0: I would never write an outline of a novel, because it trammels the imagination. I actually think the imagination is 10 times smarter than the part of the brain that makes outlines. I had a full manuscript that I'd already rewritten many times. The parts I did feel wrong along the line were the parts about the brothers, and I really changed them a lot. I worked on that a lot, and now apparently it works because people really like it. It's also some light relief, some comic relief, which is important. It's more on the prose level. You know, when you reread something you wrote a while ago and put aside, you have a fresh eye, and then it's like, oh, what a terrible sentence, you know, and you do a lot of fixing on that level, yeah.
1: Well, when I go back now and listen to and re-edit old interviews that have gone on for the past 30 years, along with cursing out my former late co-host, I curse myself out as well, and I'm going sometimes... I missed the point. Mm. And I would guess for you, in rereading that part about missing the point, you're going, this is great because I can make the point now.
0: Yeah, yeah. Sometimes it happens that way. Or conversely, I've overdone making the point and I can cut it way back because the point is made without my pointing it out, so to speak, especially in fiction. You never want it to sound like a lecture.
1: Going back and reworking your old material, do you wish you had a chance to rework the published books at that point?
0: every now and then I pick up one of my old books and I'll see a few lines I wish I could cut. And it's actually so awful, I try not to do it. But your editing is never over. You could edit till any one book till the day you die and obsess over it and obsess over it. So you have to stop at some point or you'll drive yourself nuts.
1: Do you think it would make sense for someone to read the books in order now?
0: It would, but I did deliberately write each one to stand alone, partly because they came out of from different publishers and it came out in the wrong order. So, you know, so I, but other people have done it that way. I mean, we have prequels and Star Wars, right? So, you know, who says it has to be written in order? But if people are really interested in the characters, the Wolf Season follows Naima a few years after this novel ends. And if you want their origin story, yeah, you read Sand Queen.
1: Helen Benedict, these books end before, I guess, the pandemic. Would Naima and Tariq right now, would they be in a detention camp?
0: If they came over in 2010, no. They'd be all right by now. If they came over the last couple of years, possibly. I do know some Afghan refugees who are in quite in some danger. And, you know, ever since that shooting that happened outside the White House where the National Guard's woman and the man, well, she was killed and he was wounded by an Afghan refugee. And then Trump cracked down on all Afghans, you know, in this country as if they were all to blame. This is really, really cruel. And it's put a lot of people who thought they were safe in danger again of being deported.
1: What is the situation now for refugees in Europe? Are they still in the detention camps on the Greek islands? Have they been moved forward or more coming? Are people going back to Syria?
0: All of the above. At the end of Map and Hope and Sorrow, I described this closed concentration camp-like detention center that was being built on the island of Samos, where I placed the book. And that's now in where all newly arrived refugees are put, and now they've got four or five other similar camps on other islands. It's really cruel.
1: You've been listening to the first of a two-part interview with Helen Benedict, whose latest novel is The Soldier's House. I'm Richard Walensky on Book Waves. Book Waves is produced by Richard Walensky in the studios of KPFA Pacifica Radio in Berkeley, California.

0: This is the Tom Hartman Program.
1: Welcome to the program. So when the Nepo baby billionaire, David Ellison, bought the company that owns CBS and installed a right-wing blogger with a... I guess she was kind of famous. She started a big Substack newsletter that was generating over $1 million a year in revenue. Barry Weiss. So, you know, I guess she had some chops. But basically as a right-wing blogger, you know, and put her in charge. And she had no experience at all in broadcast television or television news. And put her in charge of CBS News. It's not going well. And she has taken a meat axe to 60 Minutes, which is the CBS kind of flagship product. CBS's 60 Minutes has the largest audience every week, or at least has for years, of literally any other program on television on any network at any time. Right now, that's like 10 million viewers a week, as I recall. The numbers across television, broadcast television, are down because now it's competing with streaming services and with cable. But she's just destroyed this institution, this. In fact, over on Drudge right now, one of the headlines is that, you know, there was another eruption in an editorial meeting where one of the staffers went off on how she's destroying 60 Minutes. And so now what are they going to do? They're talking about replacing 60 Minutes with or adding to 60 Minutes to replace Anderson Cooper, who said, I'm out of here. This is crazy. Joe Rogan, the guy who helped get Donald Trump elected president. Joe Rogan, the comedian and sports guy with no television broadcast or news experience either. And it's just like, this is what happens when you have absolutely unqualified Nepo baby billionaires buying up media properties and trying to program them to conform to ideology and to suck up to a president who has the power to hurt them. I mean, I frankly think that most of the blame for this goes to Donald Trump for encouraging all this and for having, and to, you know, Brendan Carr, this bozo who runs the FCC, for encouraging billionaires to buy network properties. Now they're looking at CNN, right? That one's been held up a little bit, but it looks like it's probably going to go through. And TikTok, and HBO, and these are the properties right now that the Ellison, you know, that David Ellison, this young man who inherited $1 billion from his father, or billions. TikTok, CBS, CNN, HBO, Discovery Channel, BET, Cartoon Network, Comedy Central, DC Studios, Fandango, Miramax, MTV, Nickelodeon, Paramount, Pluto TV, Showtime, TBS, The CW, TNT, Warner Brothers, and more. That's a quote from Bernie Sanders, by the way. So, you know, on the one hand, it just seems to me like this is destroying an American institution. On the other hand, Joe Rogan has 11 million people to subscribe to his podcast, which is the biggest in the country. It's huge. And if he can bring that audience to CBS, it may well be a profitable move. What it's going to do for the quality of the broadcasting and the programming is a whole other question. But, you know, I'm not reflexively attacking or laughing at Joe Rogan. I take Joe Rogan very seriously. And he can be a very thoughtful guy. He's no dummy. And he has been backing away from Trump tentatively, you know, very carefully. So, anyhow, just thought you'd want to know. Keep an eye on that one. Meanwhile, FEMA is in deep trouble. Now, destroying FEMA was, I believe, part of Project 2025. Destroying FEMA has been a longtime ambition of the right-wing billionaires who don't want to pay any taxes. Because FEMA is a very expensive operation. I mean, it's hundreds of billions of dollars in disaster aid. And Trump came out, you know, last year and said FEMA should, you know, we should do away with FEMA. Or he didn't say do away with it, but he said, you know, the states should step up and pick up most of these costs. And the problem is most states just can't. I mean, you get a disaster like the wildfires in California. California's probably better suited to do it because they have such a large budget. But, you know, or the hurricanes in Mississippi and Alabama and South Carolina. I mean, these very, very destructive events are just larger than a single state can deal with. And that's the whole point of federalism, is that we're all in this together. We, all of these states, we're all in this together. But when Trump put Kristi Noem in charge of FEMA for the, what was it, 13 months or thereabout that she ran it, she put into place this rule that no expenditure over $100,000 could go out without her signature, which just froze a lot of things. In fact, Vice President J.D. Vance said that probably her inability to make FEMA work correctly is what led to her firing. I doubt that. I think it's that she was upstaging Donald Trump with pictures, you know, doing these this multi-million-dollar ad campaign of her riding on a horse near Mount Rushmore. But FEMA was sitting on more than $15 billion in unspent funds at the end of last year. And, yeah, she ran it for 13 months. She and her lover, Corey Lewandowski, and they waged war on FEMA. They throttled operations. They stalled payments. They drove out most of the senior leadership. There was roughly a 20% cut in the FEMA workforce. And now we've got a plumber who's the Homeland Secretary, Security Secretary, who has kind of taken over FEMA. And he's Mark Wayne Mullen. I'm sure he's a very good plumber. If my toilet wasn't working, I'd call Mark Wayne Mullen in a heartbeat. I mean, the guy spent his life as a plumber. He owned a little plumbing company. God bless him, as a plumber. But now he's in charge of all the security for the United States. He has no background in policing. He has no background in certainly in emergency management. But apparently he is, quote, working frantically to reverse many of the budget cuts and bureaucratic red tape, trying to undo the damage that Kristi Noem did. And I'm just waiting, because Kristi Noem didn't do that stuff because she herself, or I don't believe that she did those things because she herself just hated FEMA. I think she was dancing to the tune of the right-wing billionaires who don't want to pay their damn taxes. And they're trying to cut government down to size. So, in May of last year, CNN reported that there was an internal review. Now, this was leaked. It's not official. At FEMA, that found that they were, quote, not ready for hurricane season. Incredible. This is the last paragraph of this story on Alternet by Matthew Rosa. He writes, last year it was reported that Noem vowed to, quote, eliminate FEMA, with Trump laying off hundreds of staff who focused on resilience and preparedness. This was reportedly motivated in large part by the administration's determination to downplay the effects of man-made climate change. I'll let that sink in. Oh, yeah, if we just don't rebuild people's homes, if we don't provide them with emergency housing, if we don't get them food and water during a crisis, then we can pretend that these disasters are not caused by global warming. So Trump takes $1 billion from the fossil fuel industry, and this is what we get. The president also signed an executive order requiring state and local governments to, quote, play a more active and significant role in national resilience and preparedness, and ordered agencies to streamline their efforts to address disasters. Again, because right-wing billionaires don't want to pay their damn taxes. Todd Blanche and the Department of Justice decided to investigate and try to prosecute the former FBI director, James Comey, for threatening the president by taking a picture of 8647 in seashells on a sandy beach in South Carolina. Well, there's a group in Washington, D.C. It's called Accountability Now USA, and they applied for a permit, a park, you know, to use a part of the park near the National Mall, near the George Meade statue outside the Federal District Court. It's walking distance to the National Mall and the Capitol building. And they've been maintaining a 24-hour demonstration on that spot with signs about Trump and about Epstein. And they have one big flag that says 8647. So the park police and the Capitol police came in and said, you can't do that. You're threatening the president. Quack, quack, quack. So they took down the sign and sued. And it went up through the courts. And just yesterday, federal judge Randolph D. Moss said that it is clear that the flag and its message were protected speech. The context of the demonstration, which focused on impeachment and removal of Mr. Trump, cannot be seen as a credible threat, and he barred the Interior Department from interfering with the group's demonstration for 2 weeks. He says, under these circumstances, it's difficult to fathom how the National Park Service or Secret Service could have concluded that a reasonable observer would view the flag as a true threat. The term 86 is used far more often to mean throw out than kill, and it appears as a demonstration that was focused on all things, of all things, on the constitutional impeachment and removal of the president. He goes back to the dictionary. He says, turning to the Merriam-Webster dictionary, Judge Moss wrote that the phrase 86 originated in 1930s soda counter slang, meaning to throw out or to refuse to serve a customer or to get rid of food. Bingo. This is crazy. The Minnesota Republican Convention. The Republicans all got together in Minnesota, right? It was the day before yesterday. And it was in Duluth, Minnesota. And this is from the news report, right? I'll just read it straight up. The convention day began at 9 a.m. with a prayer from Father Richard Kunst of Duluth. A delegate then called for a moment of silence for Derek Chauvin, who was convicted of murdering George Floyd in 2020 and is in prison. State Representative Danny Nadeau, Republican of Rogers, led a 10-second moment of silence after taking an informal vote. Monday was today is the sixth anniversary of George Floyd's death. You get this? The Republicans in Minnesota, and this is where George Floyd was murdered, was in Minnesota. And the Republican Party gets together, the state party, and the first thing they do after saying a prayer is they take a vote and say, shall we have 10 seconds of silence for Derek Chauvin, for this murderous thug who called himself a cop for a brief moment of time and is now in prison for murder. The first thing they did, literally the first thing they did, was, you know, let's just send a prayer to our guy, Derek Chauvin, because he killed a black man. We need more of these cops who are willing to kill black men. Don't you know? I mean, this is like now the official position of the Minnesota Republican Party. How do these people live with themselves? How do their, you know, why are they not ostracized? How do their friends and family and neighbors, you know, even speak to them? This is so despicable. Every single Republican candidate in Minnesota should be asked about this. Every single one. Because this was the party, right? This is the whole bunch of them. This is your local mayor, your Republican mayors all over the state. This is your Republican candidates for every elected office, your Republican members of the House and Senate, your Republican dog catchers, if there's any place where those races are partisan. Really? Derek Chauvin? Or is it Chauvin? I mean, this is the party of white supremacy. And if you don't think that that's true all across the board, it's not just Minnesota. At the same time that is going on, Greg Bovino, remember Gregory Bovino, this short little guy who likes to wear Hitler outfits, you know, the long black trench coats, and he's on his way, or he went, to a rally, to a meeting, a conference, a convention in Europe that was put together by a group of people who advocate pushing all people with brown skin out of Europe. Right? It's a neo-Nazi group. And on his way, before he leaves, he's the former U.S. Border Patrol commander. Before he leaves, he does a Hitler salute and, like, brags about it. And then he goes over to this place. The conference is the event's lead organizer founded an organization named for the mass expulsion of Muslims from the Iberian Peninsula, you know, part of Spain. The guy who organized this thing, the lead organizer for this conference that Greg Bovino went to and gave a speech at, says, and I quote, Weimar, you know, this is the we say Weimar, but in German it would be pronounced, W's are pronounced like V's. The Weimar Republic, which is, you know, what Germany was as Hitler came. It's what Hitler displaced with the Third Reich. As he replaced the Weimar Republic, the Weimar Republic with fascism, with the Nazi fascist state. It's what Trump has tried to do right now here in the United States. Replace a democratic republic with an authoritarian fascist state. And this is what the lead organizer of this conference said. He said, Weimar conditions require Weimar solutions. Another attendee, high-profile guy, Martin Sellner, is pushing the great replacement conspiracy theory, saying that wealthy Jews are paying people of color to come to Europe specifically to exterminate the white race. Another one is Lena Kotre, founder of what this reporter, Davis, described as, quote, a Swiss neo-Nazi group called Jung Tat. And here in the United States, I mean, can you imagine if, like, one of the senior officials, the senior official for Customs and Border Patrol under the Obama administration, had gone, just flipped the metaphor completely upside down, you know, had gone off to someplace in Africa and called for the expulsion of white people from Africa. Can you imagine how the press would be dealing with that right now in the United States? There would be a meltdown from one end of this country to the other. It would be the lead story on the news every single day. And instead, this is like, well, it's on rawstory.com right now. But I mean, you know, it's like, it's obscure. Not that Raw Story is obscure, but I mean, the story itself is simply not being reported. We have become so used to Republicans and Donald Trump and Donald Trump aligned people making Nazi statements, you know, Elon Musk twice giving a Hitler salute. We have become so used to this that it's not even news anymore. It doesn't shock us anymore. It's like, well, yeah, of course they're Nazis. And they're not even, I mean, Bovino isn't like, oh, I'm sorry, I didn't mean to do a Nazi salute. And I went to this conference of racists and whatnot, but he's not walking back any of this stuff. He's proud of it. We have a white supremacist administration right now. Whiskey Pete has fired most of the black or female officers, senior officers in the military, or demoted them. The list for promotion to admiral came out about a week and a half ago, 2 weeks ago, of, you know, all the people who are whatever the rank is below admiral who are up for promotion. Every single one of them was a white man. I mentioned in the previous hour that over the weekend, Louise and I went to see this new movie, Pressure, which is just absolutely brilliant, one of the best movies I've seen in years. And I strongly recommend you go out and watch it. And, you know, it's about Eisenhower and D-Day and the weather report. And the guy playing Eisenhower, he's a really good actor, as the whole bunch of them. I mean, it's just one of the best done movies I've seen in years. But I couldn't help thinking throughout the whole movie, you know, this was when we had Franklin Delano Roosevelt as president and we had Dwight Eisenhower leading our military. And what do we have now? We've got Donald Trump and an alcoholic Fox News weekend host who is like pumped on steroids. And or at least appears to be. I mean, how far have we fallen? So this is a wild story. Donald Trump, when Trump left office in January of 2021, he stole thousands, probably hundreds of thousands, maybe millions, who knows, but, you know, huge boxes and boxes and boxes of records from his administration, including things like, you know, top secret military plans, nuclear secrets, you know, the kind of stuff that China and Russia would just die to get. And he took it down to Mar-a-Lago and he stashed it in a bathroom that was open to the public And then what did we find? It was going to Mar-a-Lago. A Russian spies and Chinese spies were paying the $250,000 or whatever it was back then, entrance fee to hang out at Mar-a-Lago and rent a room and walk around and visit the bathroom, where conveniently there was a copy machine. It's almost as if he set this up. Like Putin called him up and said, "Hey, Don, take all this stuff with you and put a copy machine next to it and just leave it there for a few months." But Trump, when he was asked about it, he said what he wanted to do with it was sell it, because Trump is motivated by money more than anything else in the world. You know, money, money, money. He's said, "I'm greedy, greedy, greedy." And there was a precedent for that. When Richard Nixon left the White House, he took many of his presidential papers, and he sold them for $15 million, which when Trump learned that, he was like, "Holy crap, I can monetize being president." Well, he got busted for that, because after Nixon did that in 73, after Nixon did that in 76, or maybe it was 78, it was 78, Congress passed the Presidential Records Act of 1978, which says that anything that happens in the White House belongs to we the people. It's the property of the government, not the guy who happens to be in the White House. And this way we can have a continuous historical record. And by the way, this is largely how it's always been. So, although not legally. So Trump has this toady in his Justice Department, the Office of Legal Counsel, who writes an opinion saying that, no, the Presidential Records Act is unconstitutional. And therefore, Donald, you not only have to keep intact everything. Remember in his first term, there were all these stories about the guys who would go around and pull the torn up pieces of paper out of his trash can and tape them back together to comply with the Presidential Records Act. Trump was destroying documents left and right in his first term, probably mostly things having to do with his long-term relationship with and love affair with Vladimir Putin. But, who knows? It could have been Stormy Daniels, too. But apparently, he's preparing to do it again. He's saying, "I can destroy anything I want." And God only knows what he's already destroyed in the first 18 months here. He's saying, "I can destroy anything I want, and I'm going to take all this stuff with me and sell it." Or, I don't know. I mean, how much do you think Putin would pay for all of our nuclear secrets? A billion? $5 billion? $10 billion? I mean, Putin's one of the richest men on the planet. $30 billion, he wouldn't even notice. Trump's only made $5 or $6 billion in the first 18 months of his presidency. I mean, he and his sons are running, what is clearly one of the biggest grifts going on in America, period. You've got Don and Eric investing in companies that suddenly get multi-million and billion-dollar contracts with the federal government. And we've got it on the record that the White House reached out to the Defense Department and said, "Here, loan this company $600 million that Don Jr. just invested in, that takes his little investment of a couple hundred million up to $2 billion, the net worth of the company." And that was a one-day story. I mean, Joe Biden's son, Hunter Biden, earned $1 million a year sitting on the board of Burisma, this energy company out of Ukraine, which was pretty bad. But, $5 million? These guys have made $5 billion, 1,000 times more. And they're continuing these grifts. And now Trump is saying, "And by the way, you can't stop me. And by the way, we're not going to keep any records of it." And, he fired the chief archivist, the person responsible for keeping all the presidential records, fired her and replaced her with Marco Rubio. And Marco Rubio, of course, has turned into, "Sir, yes, sir, what may I do for you, sir? May I wear shoes that are three sizes too large for you, sir?" I mean, it's tragic. And then Marco Rubio delegated all this to a 33-year-old former executive with the Nixon Foundation. Right. Trump is trying to finish what Nixon started. And this is like elevating weird to an art form. I don't know how else to describe it. It's incredible.

0: This is funny. Apparently, you know, Trump got a physical, and it says that he gained 14 pounds. And then there's a whole bunch of holes in the information that they released, you know, dosages of drugs he's taking, consequences of studies and things. But they're calling it the—and there's people who are demanding to see the physical, and they're calling it the girther movement. You know, like girth, like, you know, waistline. Anyhow, just thought you'd find that interesting. Patrick in Branchland, West Virginia. Hey, Patrick, what's on your mind today?
1: Just want to say that this is the only show that I can stand to watch for more than 5 or 10 minutes without getting just mad and turning it off.
0: Well, bless you, Patrick.
1: Okay,
0: thank you.
1: I want to address two or three couple things right here. Teal is gay, and they're turning on each other, and he is seeing the outcome that's coming. Mm-hmm. He knows what's coming for him.
0: So what do you think? Oh, wait a minute. Before you move on, you're suggesting that Peter Thiel left America because he's gay and he's afraid that the Republican Party is going to go so anti-gay and America is going to go so anti-gay that they're going to come after him or end gay marriage, for example?
1: No, it's not necessarily on the gay people, but they're going to come after him because he's turned his back on the people that he should be supporting.
0: You mean the gay community?
1: That's right. He should be supporting the gay community, but he's turned his back on them and went for the guy who has actually, from the very beginning, has been, I mean, look what they did to Tallarico. They can't find anything really bad to say about him, so they accuse him of being transsexual.
0: Yeah, I know. It's bizarre.
1: Bottom of the barrel.
0: And here, you've got a guy in the White House who wears massive amounts of makeup, whose favorite song is YMCA, who makes comments about how handsome male athletes are, and they're calling James Tallarico, gay or trans or something. I mean, it's bizarre. And then he ordered a taco with cheese and eggs in it, which is, you know, typical breakfast thing, right? And they're like, oh, my God, he's a vegan. I'm sorry, neither cheese nor eggs are things vegans eat.
1: All right, now here is a question for the guy in Dallas. Here is what we have to stop doing as far as the Democratic Party. We have to start letting the Republicans divide us into groups.
0: Yeah.
1: We have to say we are for the working class men and women of this country. I don't care what your race, creed, your color, your sexual orientation. We have to stop taking that out.
0: Yeah, or your gender.
1: That's right. Yeah. It does not matter. I don't want to be honest with you. I don't think you should have to put down your gender on a job application.
0: Yeah, well,
1: to be honest with you.
0: You know, although you can generally infer it from people's names, although not always.
1: All right. Now let's go to Trump. You made a very good point there a while ago. Trump is there's a lot of questions come with these, and I think he got some bad news on these medical exams he's been having.
0: Yeah.
1: And he is turning on Vance.
0: He has done three dementia tests in 18 months, and the bruises on the back of his hands, I continue to believe. And, you know, my wife disagrees with me. Louise is like, no. But I think that he's getting monthly infusions of the new anti-Alzheimer's drugs because they're administered through an infusion into the back of your hand. And you get an infusion
1: once a month.
0: He may be,
1: but as an older guy, I can say this. If you take aspirin and blood thinners for your heart condition, his ankle swelling, I mean, I just scrape my arm going to the bathroom, and I'll have a bruise.
0: Oh, interesting.
1: So that's not really a big...
0: So it could be, yeah. You're in Louise's camp, so...
1: He is going to turn on J.D. Vance. Now, J.D. Vance, after the midterms, you're going to start seeing him step up.
0: Trump is already trashing J.D. Vance. You know, he's refusing to say whether he thinks J.D. would be better than Marco Rubio. So,
1: yeah, dude, I'm telling you, this is going to get ugly.
0: Yeah, I think it is, too. Patrick, I got to run. Good talking to you. C.C. in Northbrook, Illinois. Hey, C.C., what's up?
2: Excellent conversation when you were talking to... I just have to say the biggest last week, and And then this week you started out very well, because race is a difficult subject. I take my pride in being able to have open discussion with bigots, and as long as they don't use any innuendos or descriptive words, if you know what I mean. Yeah. And we have good conversations. But I could tell what you were going through last week when you were discussing a conversation. It was a bigot that called in, and you were very good with listening to people and trying to give them facts, but he was set in. And then, in fact, he almost dragged you into the mud, and because you almost slipped up. And, well, it wasn't a slip-up. It just, you were pointing to your friends who are black, and it almost came out with my best friends.
0: I remember.
2: That happened. That happened to me, you know, and yeah. That's why I say I have, just like you did, you have to cut the conversation short because you're not going anywhere. So I'm very experienced with that, and I just want to commend you. In fact, I know you get recruited for a lot of teams, and I have an idea in my head. I know people give you ideas and solutions, but I would like to see a persuasion team to conversate with the bigots and, a team of white men conversating with other white men who are bigots. I'm just going to say they're bigots now.
0: Yeah. And the problem is the bigots don't want to discuss their bigotry, generally speaking. I mean, that one guy who called last week, I think, was the exception that proves the rule. Unfortunately, it's very rare that, you know, we get those kind of people calling into the program. I think those kind of conversations, I say unfortunately, because I think those kind of conversations are really useful. They kind of model for people how they can have those kinds of conversations with people in their lives.
2: And I think that's needed, because that 35% has me worried. Even if we win back Congress, the House, that 35% is going to be there. And it's just ignorant people. In fact, I'm glad you cleared up the White House thing, because I was like, that looked more like a pig pen and a bird observatory to me at the White House. And somebody hit it on the head. It looked like a crackhead type situation, you know, but the lady that called earlier, and she was ragging on you, but you used the word white trash. I'm like, man, this is why we can't have conversations. If you go to jump on their word, we need to be more open-minded and realize that we're dealing with.
0: I get it. I don't think she was objecting to white trash. I think she was objecting to trailer trash, and that is an objectionable term. There's a lot of people who live in trailers. And it's a phrase from my childhood. I mean, you know, it was a phrase my mother used to use. And, I shouldn't be doing it.
2: But that's not a fart. You're right. You're right. But that's when you're talking. But you're right. I did use the wrong word. Thanks for that correction. But I just want to encourage you. I really, race is a difficult conversation. And I just encourage you. And I appreciate you just hitting it head on, come what may. And I just... And I applaud the people, the white people I see on the protest line, and they, it's not difficult for them to talk to race about me. In fact, they bring it up, and I appreciate that type acknowledgement.
0: This is the great dividing line in American politics, and has been, you know, for 250 years now. And I continue to think things are actually getting better every day, although, you know, with Hegseth refusing to promote black people and women in the military and purging them, and all the federal judges are white men that they're nominating, and I mean there's a real serious effort taking down national monuments that talk about slavery. There's a real serious effort by this administration to basically whitewash us back to the 1950s, but I don't think it's going to last. I think all of this insanity is going to be undone by the next administration.
2: But black people, this is not new to us. I'm glad just out front, and it's just. This is like, we've been telling you for 400 years, we deal with this on the daily. So it's nothing new to bite, or it shouldn't be.
0: I get it. I got to move along, CC. Thank you for the call, and thanks for your kind words. Don in Mays Landing, Pennsylvania. Hey, Don, what's on your mind today?
3: I noticed you don't like billionaires and millionaires and successful people.
0: Oh, that's not true.
3: And my question would be, well, but you're continually.
0: I like Tom Steyer. He's been on this program. He's a billionaire. I know a lot of successful people and multimillionaires. What I don't like is people who have great wealth using that money to basically manipulate our political system or buy our political system. And it's not the billionaires that I object to. It's the five Republicans on the U.S. Supreme Court that legalized the bribery of judges and politicians, the purchase of judges and politicians. And now you've got, for example, in the last election, the 2024 election, you had 100 billionaire families who put $2.4 billion into the election. Elon Musk bought the election for Donald Trump in Pennsylvania, basically. You know, that shouldn't be. And I would think that Republicans would be as outraged about that as I am. And Democrats should be, too.
3: Some of the statistics I have, and I'm sure you're aware of this, 1% of the people pay 40% of taxes, 10%,
0: you know,
3: pay 70. Isn't that pretty fair?
0: No. And those numbers,
3: charities.
0: You know, Lincoln had this old saying, and it's so true. You know, figures don't lie, but liars can figure. The fact of the matter is that Jeff Bezos caps his salary at $80,000 a year, on which he pays income tax. And the rest of what he lives on, his $5 million wedding or $40 million wedding or whatever it is, his $700 million yacht, he borrows against his stock and lives off that money so that he doesn't have to pay any income taxes. Mark Zuckerberg is doing this. Elon Musk is doing all of these billionaires. ProPublica did an in-depth investigation of this and found that the average billionaire in America is paying the equivalent of about from 0.1 to 3% income tax. I'll bet you're not paying 3% income tax, Dan. Do you think it's appropriate that Elon Musk pays less than 3% income tax and he's buying elections?
3: He gives millions away to charity and provide jobs for thousands, hundreds of thousands of people.
0: But that's not his job.
3: The guy's unbelievable.
0: That's not his job. That's our job. Our job as a people. We collect.

0: We have the taxes in America right now of the income taxes. And when you separate out income taxes, by the way, which the Republicans love to do for the talking points that you're reading from right now, Don, what they do is they talk about income tax. Income tax doesn't include FICA and Social Security, which is not a progressive taxation. In fact, over $160,000 a year, you don't pay anything into Social Security after that. So the billionaires are paying the same thing as you and me, number one. But number two, the majority of the income taxes that are paid in the United States are paid by the upper middle class, not by the rich people. They're paid by people who are making more than about $70,000 a year and less than about, you know, $800,000 or $900,000 a year, maybe $1 million a year. That range that is doctors and lawyers and engineers and scientists and you know, people who are generally fairly productive, entrepreneurs, that's the group that is literally paying 30%, 40%, 50% of their income in federal, state, and local income taxes. And, and they're subsidized in America. I get it that, you know, low-income people don't pay income tax, but they still pay FICA taxes and they still pay Social Security taxes. And what you find if you aggregate those three taxes together, which you will not find in your Republican literature, they'll only talk about income tax. But if you aggregate those three taxes, what you find is that somebody working at McDonald's is paying a higher tax rate than Elon Musk. And that's just wrong.
1: Well, I guess I love successful people.
0: So do I.
1: Like Bozo.
0: I'm one of them.
1: And, you know, these are people, but don't you attack them all the time. And that's not right.
0: I'm not attacking success. I'm attacking people who have a lot of money using that money to mess with our political systems. We should be a democracy. Right. We should be one person, one vote. We shouldn't be having our elections being bought by 100 billionaire families. Oddly, they're all right wing. Don, thank you for the call. It's nice to hear from you. I look forward to future conversations.
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0: Susie in Willits, California. Hey, Susie, what's up?
3: Yeah, we're talking about the middle class. And I was glad to hear you say how much, you know, federal income taxes the middle class pay. I'm glad to see you say that.
0: And it's the vast majority of it, particularly the upper middle class.
3: Yeah, and that's my point. As you know, when I'm calling, I'm always trying to get well paid.
0: Yeah, you're well paid. You know this. I'm guessing that you're paying 35%, 40%.
3: No, not that much, but because I'm married and I got the nice 2017 tax cuts were preserved, and tax cuts for senior citizens that were in this package I like a lot. I hope it's extended. But I just want to say, you know, this whole idea of 44% of the people in the middle class. Now, the Pew Institute and also another reputable, very reputable, the panel study for income dynamics, that's the gold standard in economic mobility, and the U.S. Census for mobility studies claim that, you know, 51% of people, not 44%, are in the middle class, and it's 52 to 55% of the voters. But the upper mobility is huge, Tom. I mean, the middle class thing's a snapshot. And I was shocked to see this, Tom, but if you have a high school education at one point in your life, you have an 85 to 92% chance of being middle class or better. I mean, that's good upward mobility. Same thing if you're married. I mean, you can see the so-called decline of the middle class for two things. Number one, a lot of the middle class moved up into the upper class. Our upper class went from 11%, I think, to 19%. So that's a good thing. I mean, not everybody goes up.
0: You're talking the upper middle class. I suspect that a lot of that is what you're looking at is inflation, Tom.
3: Yeah, but what I'm saying is we have a huge middle class. A lot of times people that aren't in the middle class are just starting out.
0: Right, but it was more than two-thirds of us. It was at least two-thirds, and some argue more than two-thirds of us in 1981. And whether it's 43% now or 51%, that's a collapse. And that's one of the things that's fueling the rage that put Donald Trump in office.
3: Well, it's not a collapse, Tom, because 70% of the people now are middle class or above. I mean, that's close to two-thirds, and that's good.
0: No,
3: and a lot
0: I'm not
3: of people
0: buying that
3: aren't in the middle class now will be get into the middle class. That's my point. I mean, you'll get a lot more kids living at home and all that. That's the snapshot. But here's my point. If you have a high school education, you will have an 85 to 93% chance of getting into the middle class. And I say that because the middle class does not get enough respect for either one of the political parties. And I think that we, you know, the things will be, they should put the

0: platforms on us, not that bottom 15%, which never moves. I mean, we're the productive people that, as you said, pay the taxes. Yeah. So that's what I'm hoping the Democrats do.
1: I get it, Tom. Thank you for the call. Roger in Seattle. Hey, Roger, what's up?
2: I'm kind of laughing here with your last few callers, kind of making excuses for the very rich and why maybe they shouldn't pay all this tax. You know, I got this to say, we the people, we buy the stuff that they either make or produce. We buy the stuff that they sell. And without us buying their stuff, they wouldn't be billionaires or multimillionaires. So I want to get that off my chest. We work for them. We make the stuff that they sell. And yet they're lording over us as though this is 1200s in England and we have serfdom going on.
1: Yeah.
2: So it pisses me off.
1: I get it, Dennis.
2: When I hear people trying to apologize for the rich and how, oh,
1: well, this is the incredibly brilliant thing that they're really, you know, the morbidly rich, you know, what Franklin Roosevelt called the economic royalists have done is they've convinced average working class people, and in some cases, you know, certainly upper middle class, but in some cases even low income people, that their best interest is to vote the way that the billionaires want them to vote. And it's remarkable how successful they've been. But they have, you know, it took them 40 years to build this massive media infrastructure to bring about this kind of indoctrination.
2: Well, you know, your caller had all these facts at his fingertips. Fact. And, you know, I may be off a year or two. I believe in 2017, either Elon Musk paid zero in federal taxes or Tesla didn't. Bezos. Same thing with him and Amazon. You go back a number of years into the 20-teens, there were years that either he didn't pay any federal income tax or Amazon didn't.
1: And the same is true of Trump, by the way.
2: Because of the tax laws.
1: Yeah, the same is true of Trump. And that's why people are talking about a billionaire wealth tax, because as long as the billionaires are living off their wealth rather than having income, they don't pay any taxes, or any income taxes or their equivalent. So
2: they have all sorts of ways of dodging taxes that are legal that should be illegal. Yep. And, you know, I have to admit, I just did on become a, quote, millionaire on my stocks and bonds. Mm-hmm. I just did. I got up 1,011,000. I have to check with my. Yeah. But why? I'm riding on the coattails of these tax laws. If there were no stock buybacks, I might only have $750,000 or maybe $800,000 instead of over $1 million.
1: Yeah.
2: So you can see how I personally benefited, but I'd rather have fairness for everybody. And there's one thing that I also want to add, sales taxes, which are in basically every state. Everybody pays sales taxes the same percentage. It doesn't matter if you make $20,000 a year or $200,000 or $2 million or whatever. You pay the same 7% if you go into a store and buy something, or 10%, whatever the sales tax rate may be.
1: Yeah.
2: And
1: that also gets added to you know, saying, you know, low-income people are paying more in taxes than Jeff Bezos because they're buying, you know, everything. They basically 100% of their income gets turned into purchases outside of rent, and those purchases are taxed. You're right.
2: Yeah. They're not saving. They're not really saving any money.
1: Yeah. So, Dennis, I got to run. But congratulations on your retirement savings. I wish you very well. Thank you for the call. Michael in Bronx, New York. Hey, Michael, what's on your mind today?
3: You might remember last week I started off with a list of proofs in Newark, New Jersey, where the...
1: Yeah, Delaney Hall.
3: Yep, exactly. And DHS is saying that, oh, they're being well cared for, which I say is hogwash. I gave number one about the dehumanizing of the individuals. Number two is that, you know, these Republicans are on record saying that no illegal alien is entitled to any benefits or medical assistance, as Americans are.
1: Who said that?
3: You remember that, right?
1: I don't. I don't remember any Republicans saying that.
3: And bashing the undocumented immigrants. They're right. Saying they're not entitled to the same...
1: Oh, they're not entitled to access to our system. I thought you meant while they're being detained.
3: No, in general.
1: Yeah.
3: I'm talking in general.
1: Yeah, no, I get that. Yeah. Well, and in fact, they're not. I mean, you know, if you're not here legally and you don't have a Social Security number, you can't access Medicaid or Medicare. You can't access
3: right.
1: Social Security. You can't get food stamps. I mean, they're locked out of most of our federal and state programs.
3: And here's the third part of all this. You Republicans have been beating the crap out of us fellow Americans for voicing opposition to your dehumanization and your cruelty. So how in the world do you expect the people to believe that you're treating these immigrants far more dignity when you don't give us the same respect?
1: Yeah.
3: And lo and behold, you heard what happened over the weekend, Tom?
1: Yeah. Mark Wayne Mullen said there's going to be a surprise this weekend. It's going to shock them. And he was talking about what they're going to do at Delaney Hall in Newark. And sure enough, about 8 or 10 hours, or the day after he said that, the Proud Boys showed up at Delaney Hall. And guess what? They started a riot.
3: They started a riot. They're saying, oh, we're here to assist and support the ICE people. Yeah, right.
1: Yeah.
3: And I have no doubt that Trump sent them there, because Trump is also on record to telling the Proud Boys and Oath Keepers,
1: yeah,
3: stand back and stand by.
1: Yep. No, and this is why he wants to have his slush fund, so he can pay his army. He's trying to create a national militia, just like Hitler did with the SA, with the brown shirts.
3: And now you know why I'm so passionate and raising awareness, so people would learn, people will hear it, and then take it to the polls. Because if it's not mentioned, I feel that's how we lose, because people don't get the full information.
1: Yeah.
3: And now you know why I get so mad at stuff like
1: and
3: that.
1: And here's what's even crazier, Michael. The Constitution is explicit. Nobody can be arrested without a warrant signed by a judge. The vast majority, probably well over 95% of the people in these detention facilities, were not arrested as a result of a warrant signed by a judge, number one. So they're illegal arrests. And number two, the Constitution is quite clear, and this goes back to June 15th, 1215, on the plane at Runnymede in England, when King John was forced to sign the Magna Carta, that no person shall be imprisoned without judicial process. And these people are being held in prison with no judicial process. No judge has overseen what they're doing, or what most of them are doing. And this is just so wrong. It's a setup for a totalitarian police state. And I fear that that's why they're building these centers. I realized, you know, a decade ago when Obama was president, that, you know, all the Republicans were hysterical. Oh, my God, Glenn Beck, you know, they're building FEMA camps and they're going to put conservatives in them. Well, I think that they're building detention centers for ICE with an eye to putting people like you and me in them when the day comes. And I'm very concerned about it. Michael, thank you. Well said. Charles in Miami. Hey, Charles, what's up?
4: This isn't any state of genius. We're in trouble right now. We have no clue of what's going on. And we don't have a plan.
1: Mm-hmm.
4: We don't have a plan at all. And the media is stringing us along for the last 13 weeks. They've been saying we're almost close to a deal. We're not even close to a deal. In fact, we're in a whole heap of trouble. And this is supposed to be some sort of stable genius. This isn't a genius. This is America's biggest dummy.
1: Yeah.
4: What happened is when he went to China, he got instructions from China. So, you know, I just heard somebody say, well, I wonder why he don't listen to his generals or no. And I believe every night when he's up tweeting, you know, what is it, about 10 o'clock in Russia, 3 o'clock here, Eastern time, it's like 10 o'clock, I believe, in Kyiv. You know, so, I mean, in that area. So he's getting instructions, it's like 10 o'clock in the morning.
1: Yeah.
4: And Kyiv, I believe.
1: Well, I don't think Russia's writing his tweets for him, but it wouldn't surprise me if Russian trolls are putting these memes on Truth Social that Trump keeps retweeting, essentially. Wouldn't surprise me at all if Truth Social is heavily populated by Russian trolls. I mean, that's what they do.
4: But, but, but, but, But will we be surprised if he's communicating with the with Russia or communicating with Xi late? Early morning, 3 o'clock Eastern time, and midday, I guess, around in any of those countries. Yeah. That's my whole thing, And second of all, I have one more request. I've never heard it from you, and I hope I can hear from you in the future. If you can just lay out what happened when Reagan took over and he got all the Democrats. I mean, because he didn't do all of this by himself. But I remember from the 80s how he used to call in those conservative Democrats, and they would just all of a sudden switch and vote with the Republicans.
1: Yeah.
4: I mean, there's got to be some
1: What happened back then, Charles, was we had had a decade, actually ended up with 2 decades, really, the 70s and the 80s, of horrible inflation. It was the result of 2 Arab oil embargoes against the United States in the 70s. And then Reagan, I'm not sure which year it was, but Reagan also oversaw the biggest stock market drop since the Great Depression, since Black Tuesday of 1929, October of 1929. And so there was a concern that maybe the New Deal had gone too far or it had run its course. And Thatcher had been prime minister in England for 2 years when Reagan came into office. And during those 2 years, she'd made a lot of changes in England that were widely applauded by conservatives in the United States and by the American news media as well, including busting the coal miners union. And so there was a lot of public opinion about, well, let's give this guy a chance. Let's try this out, this whole Reaganomics thing. You know, maybe his trickle-down stuff, maybe the Laffer curve, maybe there's something to it. And we've had this for 45 years now. We've had this experiment running, and it has completely and utterly failed. But I think that that's why so many people, I mean, I was out there in 1980 calling him Ronnie Ray Gunn and predicting disaster, but nobody was listening to me then. Ken in San Jose. Hey, Ken, what's on your mind today?
5: This man dismantled the State Department. Mm-hmm. Anybody that knows anything about negotiating, Tom, like you said, you have to have these ministers, educated people. It's just not going and making a treaty out of your mind.
1: Yeah.
5: You can't do that on yourself. A president needs professional people. That's why we're in this debacle.
1: It took Obama 2 years to negotiate that, and he had a team which included scientists and diplomats. And Trump's got 2 billionaire real estate developers, Jared, a former slumlord, and Steve Witkoff, who I don't know how he made his billions in real estate, but now they want this $300 billion that they're proposing for Iran reconstruction to be run through Jared Kushner so that he can build buildings in Iran? I mean, this is crazy stuff.
5: Oh, my goodness.
1: Yeah. Yeah, it was crazy. In my Saturday report.
5: I love you.
1: Thank you. Good talking to you, Ken. I appreciate it. And thank you for being with us today. We'll be back tomorrow, same time, same place, Lord willing. In the meantime, don't forget, democracy is not a spectator sport. It requires all of us. So get out there, get active, tag your... Be good to yourself and the folks around you. Stay safe. Eat your veggies, get your exercise, and I'll catch up with you tomorrow.

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0: Hello and welcome to Background Briefing, available 24/7 at backgroundbriefing.org. I'm Ian Masters, and today we'll examine a number of stories and issues in the news. We'll begin with Netanyahu declaring today that the Iranian regime's, quote, days are numbered, after Monday's contentious expletive-laden phone call with Trump, in which Trump told the Israeli leader that he is effing crazy, and, quote, everybody hates you now, everybody hates Israel because of this, meaning Israel's bombardment of Lebanon, which has continued in spite of Trump's efforts to restrain Netanyahu and is the reason why Iran suspended peace talks with Trump. Joining us is Thanasi Kambanis, a senior fellow at the Century Foundation and director of the Center for International Research and Policy. Until recently, he has worked as a journalist based in Lebanon, and his books include A Privilege to Die, Inside Hezbollah's Legions and Their Endless War Against Israel, and most recently, Shia Power Comes of Age, The Transformation of Islamist Politics in Iraq, 2003 to 2023. Then we look into the rebellion inside CBS's 60 Minutes against Larry and David Ellison's lackeys, who Scott Pelley has accused of, quote, murdering the flagship program to please Trump, as well as efforts by 5,500 Hollywood actors and filmmakers who oppose the Ellison's Paramount Warner Brothers $111 billion takeover deal underwritten by Saudi and Gulf money. Joining us is Anne Nelson, an author and lecturer in the fields of international affairs, media and human rights, who was the director of the international program at the Columbia School of Journalism, where she created the first curriculum in human rights reporting. Her books include Red Orchestra, The Berlin Underground, and The Circle of Friends Who Resisted Hitler, and Shadow Network, Media Money, and The Secret Hub of the Radical Right, now out in an updated paperback version. The updated version of the film Bad Faith, Christian Nationalism's War on Democracy, largely based on her book Shadow Network, is now streaming on a variety of platforms. Then finally, we'll assess whether owning 5 rundown trailer parks in Florida is a sufficient qualification to head up U.S. intelligence to replace Trump's outgoing director of national intelligence, who the Kremlin referred to as our girlfriend. Joining us is Chris Whipple, a multiple Peabody and Emmy Award-winning producer at CBS's 60 Minutes and ABC's Primetime. He's the author of the New York Times bestsellers The Gatekeepers, How the White House Chiefs of Staff Define Every Presidency, and The Spy Masters, How the CIA Directors Shaped History and the Future. His latest book is Uncharted, How Trump Beat Biden, Harris, and the Odds in the Wildest Campaign in History. And joining us now is Thanasi Kambanis, a senior fellow at the Century Foundation, and until recently he worked as a journalist based in Lebanon. Welcome to Background Briefing, Thanasi Kambanis.
1: Always a pleasure to talk to you about unpleasant events, Ian.
0: Indeed. Well, maybe there's some good news here in this incredibly contentious phone conversation that President Trump had with Prime Minister Netanyahu yesterday, in which Trump said, "You're effing crazy. You'd be in a prison if it weren't for me. I'm saving your ass. Everybody hates you now. Everybody hates Israel because of this," referring to the escalating military actions on against Lebanon. And then later in the conversation, Trump said, and yelled actually at Netanyahu, "What the F are you doing?" Again, referring to Israeli military action in Lebanon, which is a condition that the Iranians are saying they threatened to not so much pull out of the talks, but suspend the peace talks with the United States because they consider a part of the ceasefire arrangement is Israel's ceasefire in Lebanon, which is clearly not happening. So what's the follow-on? Is there some kind of truce underway? I know that Israeli and Lebanese officials are meeting today in Washington and again tomorrow, but that's a pretty low-level meeting. I'm not sure about what's going on with the principals. What do you understand is the latest?
1: Yeah, I mean, as you said, it's a pretty low bar. And I think we should, as always, start with a look at what's happening on the ground. And what's happening on the ground is a continuing all-out ferocious war by Israel against Lebanon. So nothing has changed on the level that matters, which is, are they honoring the truce, which they've violated since it was agreed to several months ago? So in action, and I want to underscore that it's a genocide what Israel's doing in Lebanon. You know, there hasn't been as much public fanfare around the Lebanon campaign as there has been over what Israel has done in Gaza, but it is the same practice. And I think, you know, the people who are experts in genocide definitions and law will, in short order, have filed ICJ and ICC claims around this, and it will, I think, fairly soon become standard to understand that the military activity of Israel and Lebanon is a genocide almost identical to the one in Gaza. And that critically has been happening throughout a time when Trump has theoretically agreed with Iran that all fronts would cease, that there would be a ceasefire on all fronts. And Israel did this again a year ago in an effort to undo a peace agreement that Trump had reached. And if you remember, I think I was even on your show the week that Israel did what was at the time the most like massive one-day bombing of Lebanon, which they did literally at the hour that the ceasefire was supposed to go into effect, the region-wide ceasefire. So this is a concerted Israeli strategy to, one, continue trying to depopulate South Lebanon, and two, to, if possible, from the Israeli perspective, derail and undo any peace agreement reached between Iran and Donald Trump. And it might work, right? I mean, the reports we've been hearing today are that Iran is preparing to resume attacking boats in the Strait of Hormuz, because why wouldn't they? They had these basic preconditions for a truce. Donald Trump agreed to them, and they never happened. And they never happened, I would say evidence suggests, because Israel never had any intention of sticking to that agreement. And frankly, Donald Trump, as satisfying as it may be for some to see him cuss at Netanyahu, Donald Trump has not been interested in restraining Israel in any way. So there's plenty of action the U.S. could take to limit what Israel's doing, and it's not taking any of those actions. And I have to say, this angry phone call reminds me of a lot of the kind of BS messaging we heard out of the Biden White House, where, you know, while Biden was enabling every Israeli atrocity, his aides would constantly leak about how irritated he was. You know, so Biden was really annoyed at Netanyahu and would call him an a-hole on a phone call. But, you know, who cares? It's meaningless theatrics if this great superpower is actually using all the coercive and physical tools at its disposal to enable the bad actions of the Israeli state.
0: But Tanasi, apparently Trump is desperate to get out from under this dreadful mistake he made, which is largely due to him listening to Netanyahu to get into this war in the first place. I mean, it's pretty clear that he wants to get out from under it, and the Republicans desperately want this thing to end because it's hurting their chances in November. So, how do you reconcile the fact that he screams at Netanyahu and yet Netanyahu doesn't pay any attention and continues his offensive in Lebanon? At the same time, Trump clearly wants to end the war, wants to make a deal with the Iranians, and the Iranians are making a precondition on that deal that Israel has to stop its military activities in Lebanon.
1: I mean, I don't want to be glib, Ian, but the U.S. always has the Trump card, and I don't mean the Donald Trump card, I just mean the Trump card in a classic sense, in its pocket that it has not been interested in playing. It can, at any point, at any moment, cut off weapons shipments to Israel, cut off intelligence cooperation, and right away, from one day to the next, Israel's hands will be tied. It won't change everything that Israel does, but it will massively change its posture towards conflict in the region. The U.S. always has that option, and it has never considered using it. So that's the so when you know, when we say Trump is desperate to end this war, in practice, he isn't, because he's not willing to use his leverage, with Israel. And the other thing I want to be really careful and concerted in reminding people, as much as it's tempting to focus on Netanyahu, this is not a Netanyahu problem. It's an Israeli state policy problem. Okay, this is, there's a real, I think, concerted effort, and I think Chuck Schumer, on the Democratic side, has been a big part of this. But everyone in the U.S. politics has an interest in pretending that any bad thing that Israel does is somehow the product of this rogue, corrupt, and indicted criminal prime minister Bibi Netanyahu, and not somehow a systemic expression of Israel's political preferences, which will continue long after Netanyahu's gone. But I'm here to remind your listeners that there is a consensus war cabinet in Israel that has supported every single one of these terrible moves. And one day Netanyahu will be gone. And I can assure you, based on what we've seen from Israeli politics, policy, and military action, his successor, whether it's some, more pleasant-seeming person like Naftali Bennett, or some, toxic racist nationalist like Bezalel Smotrich, whoever the successor is going to continue these policies. And then all the folks who sought to pretend this was a Netanyahu problem will have to account for the fact that this is actually what the Israeli state wants to do. And it's a convenient fiction for everyone. And I mean, one of Netanyahu's great political gifts is he's shameless, and he does not care what kind of abuse he is subjected to in public, as long as he gets what he wants from displacing Palestinians in Gaza and the West Bank, to avoiding accountability for his vast and vastly documented personal corruption. And he'll continue to do that with widespread support. And just a sort of last note on that, in the background, we had this week, the Israel National Day parade here in New York City, where I am right now. And we had the Senate Minority Leader and a lot of senior elected officials from New York City marching with Bezalel Smotrich in this parade. And that's a sort of symbolic reminder of the state-to-state relationship that profoundly and deeply implicates the American political order and the Israeli state and the Israeli political order in these horrendous military and genocidal campaigns that are continuing to unfold.
0: Well, I guess what supports your argument, Thanasi, is that polls indicate in Israel that the majority, a vast majority, something like 90% of the people, really want the war against Iran renewed. They want to finish the job. That's
1: Right.
0: literally what.
1: They're not pro peace. They don't want to end the war. They want to have a quote unquote buffer zone in Lebanon. They want to finish ethnically cleansing much, if not all, of Gaza. They want to continue ethnically cleansing much, if not all, of the West Bank. And these are well thought out, widely supported public and political preferences, which I think, it's to our shame that we are continuing, the United States, as a government, are continuing to enable and support and co-commit these crimes. And, I suspect that, one day soon there'll be a new consensus in global politics and in the US, where they'll see these campaigns as genocidal, and they will sort of see the error of their ways. But by then it will be too late for millions of people who live in Gaza, the West Bank, and Lebanon to be alive, or be alive in their home communities.
0: But on the other side, the Hezbollah Iranian side, aren't their intentions towards Israel genocidal? Haven't they been saying for decades, death to Israel and wanting to wipe them out and all of this genocidal rhetoric?
1: Yeah, I mean, I don't want to dismiss the toxicity and problems caused by the, racist, and I'm not, I honestly, I'm not sure if I would consider it genocidal. But in any case, the rhetoric of groups like Hezbollah and the IRGC and the leaders of Iran has been toxic and destabilizing over the decades. But in practice, they have not actually done that much to hurt or harm or displace people in Israel or elsewhere. Now, you know, that analysis doesn't extend to the behavior of Hamas on October 7th, right? That was, you know, the sort of mass amount of war crimes they committed are staggering and significant. And by the way, you know, the behavior of Iran and Hezbollah is also routinely war criminal, right? It's not that they avoid war crimes and only Israel commits them, but these are not equivalent acts, right? The relatively feeble military actions of Hezbollah compared to the catastrophic and kind of unending cataclysm unleashed by Israel are not in any way comparable, right? These are, you know, one of the most powerful militaries in the world versus like a small non-state actor that has created problems and has killed some people and committed some war crimes, to be sure, but these are in no way equivalent. And, you know, it's a real problem that, you know, like we're somehow forced to account for distasteful statements like Mahmoud Ahmadinejad 20 years ago as president of Iran saying he would like to wipe Israel from the pages of history. We're forced to account for that as somehow being the same as Israel using state policy to systematically over decades displace people from their homes, attack, harass, kill civilians, and constantly target and bombard civilian infrastructure in areas under their control and in neighboring countries. These are just not the same. They're not in the same category, right? It's like one, which is, again, not to say it's unimportant what a figure like Mahmoud Ahmadinejad says, but it's like a red herring to the actual issue at hand, which is what is this state, Israel, which is supposedly a democracy and which is definitely one of the most heavily supported allies of the United States, what is it doing with its power? What war crimes is it committing? What crimes against humanity is it committing? And it's, at the end of the day, not relevant at all whether the communities that they're violating and targeting include members who are war criminals. And I mean, you know, we've learned this in the U.S. context when we had to conclude that we can't commit war crimes in pursuit of terrible groups like ISIS and Al-Qaeda, right? Those are terrible nihilistic groups. And guess what? That doesn't make it make sense for us to engage in torture of detainees or perpetual detention or assassination of citizens abroad without due process. Like those kinds of criminal acts are not justified by the criminality of our opponents. And in fact, they end up causing more harm to us than any security problems they solve. And I'm sure over time, the same is going to prove true for Israel, that whatever it wins by foregoing any kind of legality or morality, it will reap the sour benefit of becoming a pariah state.
0: So just in the last minute, though, Thanasi, Donald Trump's hands do appear to be tied. The Saudis and the Gulf states don't want him to resume the war because Iran has promised to retaliate against them. They're apparently, Qatar and Bahrain are bribing. They're paying bribes to the Iranians not to send missiles and bombs their way. The people that aren't paying bribes, like Kuwait and the UAE, they're getting hit. And Iran has just said that if Trump resumes the war, they're going to get the Houthis to close off the Red Sea, which
1: That's
0: is
1: right.
0: the means by which Saudi Arabia's oil is being marketed, because they have a pipeline that goes from the Persian Gulf across to the Red Sea, which is extremely active at the moment, and that will be targeted by Iran. So to my mind, Trump's hands are tied. So he can't forever turned a blind eye to Israel. He has to do something to stop them if he wants to stop this war.
1: Yeah, I mean, Trump's hands are tied by the fact that he lost this war he started. I mean, which is tragic for a lot of people, a lot of civilians' lives lost. Also for a order in the Gulf that, while flawed, was much better than the one that we're going to have now. So much like the U.S. did by invading Iraq in 2003 and getting rid of Iran's biggest neighboring rival, we've now seen the United States unleash Iran, turn it into a harder line state, given you tools of power, including and revenue, including its ability now to dictate who can sell oil and when out of the Persian Gulf. And the sort of math of power is that the United States can't force Iran to do any of the things it tried to force it to do. Now, Israel has a different calculus, right? Israel doesn't really care as much about things like disrupted world markets or disrupted world commerce or a messed up balance of power in the Gulf. So for Israel, this is an opportunity, and it's a major diversion, divergence, excuse me, of interests between Washington and Jerusalem. And I frankly doubt that Donald Trump is going to be willing to actually call it what it is and break with Israel. And if he doesn't, he'll pay a political price. So will the Republicans and others who support him, and so will every single person in the world whose energy prices are going to double.
0: Well, Thanasi Kambanis, I thank you very much for joining us here today.
1: Good to talk to you, Ian.
0: And again, I've been speaking with Thanasi Kambanis, who's a senior fellow at the Century Foundation and director of the Center for International Research and Policy. Until recently, he worked as a journalist based in Lebanon, and his books include A Privilege to Die, Inside Hezbollah's Legions and Their Endless War Against Israel, and most recently, Shia Power Comes of Age, The Transformation of Islamist Politics in Iraq, 2003 to 2023. We're going to take a brief station break and back looking into the rebellion inside of CBS's 60 Minutes against Larry and David Ellison's lackeys, who Scott Pelley has accused of murdering the flagship program to please Trump.

0: Welcome back. I'm Ian Masters, and this is Background Briefing, available 24/7 at backgroundbriefing.org. And joining us now is Anne Nelson, an author and lecturer in the fields of international affairs, media, and human rights, who was director of the international program at the Columbia School of Journalism, where she created the first curriculum in human rights reporting. Her books include Red Orchestra, The Berlin Underground, and The Circle of Friends Who Resisted Hitler, and Shadow Network, Media, Money, and the Secret Hub of the Radical Right, now out in an updated paperback version, and the updated version of her film Bad Faith, Christian Nationalism's War on Democracy, largely based on her book Shadow Network, is now streaming on a variety of platforms. Welcome to Background Briefing, Anne Nelson.
1: Thanks, Ian. Good to be back.
0: Well, thanks for joining us. And is there any way to stop the Paramount Skydance takeover of Warner Brothers? About 5,500 filmmakers out here in Hollywood, actors and filmmakers and other professionals, have signed an open letter opposing the deal. Some House Democrats are urging California Attorney General Rob Bonta to closely scrutinize the deal. But we know from what's happened with Skydance's takeover of Viacom, CBS, and the extent to which the Nepo baby, Larry Ellison's son, has pretty much destroyed CBS Evening News, the flagship, going back to the days of Bill Paley and Edward R. Murrow. Essentially, their flagship program, 60 Minutes, is up for grabs. They had a very contentious meeting this week where the new head that Barry Weiss had appointed, who has very little experience, was absolutely reamed by the staff, and particularly by the CBS anchor Scott Pelley, who basically accused him and Barry Weiss and the Ellisons of murdering 60 Minutes. So if these people who are acting at the behest of Trump, you know, the billionaire buddy of Trump, is basically prepared to destroy a media asset to please Trump, regardless of the fact that it's the top-rated show for decades and decades, if that's where we're at, then, you know, this is a five-alarm fire. All hands on deck have got to stop the takeover of Warner Brothers, because the same fate will happen to CNN.
1: Okay, so I am very glad that there's an organized response in Los Angeles from the industry about the Paramount takeover. I think that's a very healthy move, and I hope a lot of people join in with it, because this is the time to be vocal, and that's the way to be vocal, people with credibility in the industry. So I'm all in favor of that. At the same time, I think it's good to see everything that's going on from the 30,000-foot view. You know, one of the best media critics around, Brian Stelter in New York, had an interesting point that he made today, which is that if you actually look at the product of CBS News, there's a lot of good reporting that is still happening. And a lot of good people who have remained and are fighting the good fight from the inside. And so, you know, we've kind of been through this before with the Washington Post, when Jeff Bezos took over the Washington Post and said he would maintain the quality, and then started laying people off, and then started messing with the editorial page and really turning it sharply to the right. A lot of people I know, you know, canceled their subscriptions. And I think that's not the right way to go. I think that what you do is you recognize the good work that's still being done. You support it to the best of your ability. You criticize the aberrations that are happening and try to support people like Scott Pelley, because all of our elite media, all of our best media have been under attack, right? And it hasn't. CBS was bought, ABC has been sued, other news organizations are under threat. So we got to defend every person and every organization that's still standing. And you know, I think that if we can get through this strange period in American history, there could be a chance to rebuild. This may not be permanent.
0: Well, if you want to support Scott Pelley, I mean, what can you do? Because he was obviously courageous enough to take on this new guy, Bilton, who Barry Weiss has hired. Pelley said he has pretty slender qualifications. And, of course, Barry Weiss herself has very, very slender qualifications to run a news organization. But nevertheless, David Ellison paid something like $100 million to buy her website publication. So that's pretty extraordinary in itself. So if she, Barry Weiss, is upset by the parting words of Anderson Cooper, boy, she's got to be really upset by what Scott Pelley said.
1: Well, that's where it's good to make noise. And I'd like to remind everybody that when Jimmy Kimmel came under assault, a lot of noise was made and, you know, some decisions were reversed. And you know, I think that we're going to be in this period of real flux. And it would not be a good, I mean, I agree that Barry Weiss is in no way qualified to run a network. She, you know, you don't take somebody with zero experience in a field and put them in the top management position. That way disaster lies.
0: Right. But the point that Pelley's making is the billionaire and his son want a disaster. They want to destroy it. And that's because they're acting at the behest of Trump, who's already sued 60 Minutes for $10 billion and wants to destroy it.
1: Yeah, and if they wanted to close it down, they probably could. So, you know, I think it's really important to try to think about all of this strategically. They're not closing it down immediately. They haven't fired everybody at 60 Minutes. They've debilitated it. They've hurt it, but it's still there. And I know a lot of the journalists in question, they're in there fighting. And even Scott Pelley, he didn't resign, right? He publicly criticized it. And I think this is the time for people to make a lot of noise. He's making noise. He's not quitting. And, you know, that is the way to go. And I think that even when you have a loss like Stephen Colbert, whose show will be badly, badly missed, he's going to segue to digital platforms. And that's the other big point I want to make. The audience for evening news and for 60 Minutes has been shrinking and aging rapidly in recent years. So it is prestigious. It's the kind of journalism that wins a lot of awards. It's not where the audience is the way it used to be. The way I look at it is that if you are able to defend American democracy in the midterms, in the upcoming elections, and get people who are not militant, indoctrinated people running the Federal Communications Commission, which controls these sales, and the committees in Congress who oversee these operations, then we have a chance to restore some sanity to the whole system. And in the meantime, yeah, the whole legitimate fact-based journalism establishment is under assault. Well, when your position is under assault, what do? You defend. Now let's defend it, not just as journalists, but also as news consumers and people who need information to function in what we want to be, a democracy.
0: Well, according to an interview with the Los Angeles Times, the chief legal counsel for Paramount Skydance has said that the people here in Hollywood who are trying to stop the merger with Skydance and Warner Brothers, which is a $111 billion merger, which, by the way, is being underwritten by Saudi and Gulf money, and I'm not sure whether that money is a little shaky at the moment. Nevertheless, Larry Ellison, whose money it is, he's the main financial backer of the Paramount merger with Warner Brothers. He's a close friend of Israeli Prime Minister Netanyahu and a donor to the US-based nonprofit organization Friends of the Israeli Defense Forces. So if that's their best argument, that if you're against the merger, you're an anti-Semite, that's not particularly convincing. But again, they got money and power and political connections, and it's all being driven by Trump, isn't it? And they've apparently, Larry Ellison's already promised Trump that when they take over CNN, they're going to fire all the anchors that Trump doesn't like.
1: Yeah, and these are all very visible threats. And if they do it, it'll be very visible moves. So there is definitely going to be a shakeup in news operations. And I think that the big complaint about their management is that they're putting people like Barry Weiss and Nick Bilton, for that matter, in positions of great responsibility with no expertise and no experience. And they're putting them in over really prize-winning, time-honored professional journalists who should be in those positions. So, you know, that's my biggest concern. And we are in a period where I think there's a certain amount of desperation in the MAGA forces because they're losing ground. That's why. So they're doubling down. And it may be that some of these companies will be indeed destroyed along the way, or at least devalued. You know, CBS was known as the crown jewel of American journalism. And, you know, millions and millions of us Americans have grown up with Walter Cronkite being the reference point for truth and honor in the world. And I hope that can be preserved or restored. But in terms of the public influence of the media, there's a lot that is moving on to digital platforms that gets multiples of the audiences that these organizations do. So you have podcasts, you have the Manosphere, you've got TikTok, you've got Instagram that is organizing persuasion campaigns for both Republicans and increasingly the Democrats are starting to catch up.
0: By the way, TikTok is largely owned by Larry Ellison.
1: Well, it's also becoming one of the biggest platforms for Democrats and centrists and journalists to get their story out. So I think reaching people, you know, 52% of Americans read below the sixth grade level, right? These are not people who are watching 60 Minutes. They're not reading the New York Times or the Washington Post or the Atlantic. So at the moment, what I'm very focused on is looking at the American public, what it consumes, how it consumes it, and trying to avert the harm. I'd love to preserve or restore the crown jewels of American journalism. But it also, you know, is an area that needs to modernize. You know, let's face it, 60 Minutes is something, you know, is somewhat like the same format that, you know, we grew up with 50 years ago. And it's excellent, but it's not doing the same job it used to do. So we need to find a way to inform the public in an urgent way.
0: Well, the firing of Colbert by CBS has resulted in, I think, a drop of something like 90% in the ratings. The replacement is just ridiculous. But so much of the viewers of Colbert, particularly the last few programs he did, which were really quite moving, with Bruce Springsteen and Paul McCartney, the viewership on YouTube was amazing compared to the viewership live, because a lot of people don't stay up to 11:30 at night. So there's an example of what you're just saying, of how new media is where the eyeballs are. But the fact that they killed the most popular late night show with Colbert at the behest of Trump, that the Ellisons did that, I think is yet another example of the fact that they are not concerned about the financial bottom line so much as the politics.
1: Well, let's face it, these are not big money-making opportunities anymore. You know, you have to go back many decades before, you know, broadcast television was the place to be, and news has never been a big profit center for them, and late-night television not that much either. So they can take these measures, you know, with financial impunity. And let's face it, they're making their money from their digital and finance and these other more modern operations. So and news, American newspapers have been going, you know, being sold at fire sale prices, and they've been stripped for assets and closed all over the country. So I fault also people who have resources among the Democrats and among progressives and centrists for not paying attention to this. because they have not been buying up and sustaining these excellent news operations for the public good. That's been a matter of the right and the Alden Capital and these other organizations that want worse informed Americans because it serves their purpose.
0: So, just in closing, I noticed that this mindless display of violence that will take place on the White House, what used to be Jacqueline Kennedy's Rose Garden, this octagon, this celebration of violence with the ultimate fighting people that Trump was tight with, and he bought shares in it before he announced it, by the way, making a lot of money because he'd been trading unbelievable corruption in terms of his stock portfolio, how he's been using his proprietary knowledge and inside knowledge to buy stocks and make a ton of money. So the point I wanted to make, just in closing, Anne, is that guess who's going to be exclusively broadcasting that bloodfest on the White House lawn? None other than David Ellison's Paramount Plus.
1: Yeah, and the Trump White House and the Pentagon have been playing to the right-wing media and banning the professional fact-based media from all kinds of legitimate press activities. That's just the way they roll. But I have to think that it's not going well for them. So look at the Kennedy Center, which is what we call it. You've had the prestige acts in American culture, theater and music, opera, musicals, saying we don't want to play the Trump Center. We're canceling. Look at the 250th anniversary celebration. The musical acts that were announced have mostly canceled. They're down to three remaining acts out of 8 or 10. And Florida CNC Music Factory and Vanilla Ice. Okay, well, is that our big national celebration? I don't think so. So, in terms of the American public, I think people have seen that the emperor has no clothes. And they're looking more and more absurd in their effort to act as though they've got some kind of national representation because their big cultural icon is going to end up being Kid Rock. I think that the public is waking up to the damage that is being done and kind of voting with their feet. And if CBS loses its viewership, that is a price they will pay. I hope that the journalists in question, with all of this wealth of experience and knowledge, can hold on professionally because they're still going to have a job to do.
0: Well, Anne Nelson, I thank you very much for joining us here today.
1: Yeah, thank you, Ian.
0: And again, I've been speaking with Anne Nelson, who's an author and lecturer in the fields of international affairs, media, and human rights, and the updated version of the film Bad Faith, Christian Nationalism, War, and Democracy, largely based on her book Shadow Network, is now streaming on a variety of platforms. We're going to take a brief station break back assessing whether owning five rundown trailer parks in Florida is a sufficient qualification to head up U.S. intelligence to replace Trump's outgoing director of national intelligence, who the Kremlin referred to as our girlfriend.

0: the 60 Minutes and ABC's Primetime. He's the author of the New York Times bestsellers The Gatekeepers, How the White House Chiefs of Staff Define Every Presidency, and The Spy Masters, How the CIA Directors Shaped History and the Future. And his latest book is Uncharted, How Trump Beat Biden, Harris, and the Odds in the Wildest Campaign in History. Welcome to Background Briefing, Chris Whipple.
1: Good to be with you.
0: Well, thanks for joining us, Chris. And before we get into whether owning 5 rundown trailer parks in Florida is a sufficient qualification to head up U.S. intelligence, let me just ask you about, since you were a producer for CBS's 60 Minutes, what did you make of the contentious meeting that just took place with the new executive producer of 60 Minutes, where he told the staffers that Barry, meaning Barry Weiss, loves this institution, she loves 60 Minutes, and then Scott Pelley got up and said, she's murdering 60 Minutes. She does not love this place. She has bought it to kill it, and she's doing exactly that. So is 60 Minutes being murdered by the Ellison's appointee, Barry Weiss?
1: Well, it's depressing to watch. As a former 60 Minutes producer, I'm saddened by the whole thing. I think it's never a good idea to pick a fight with a 60 Minutes correspondent in real time. I just don't think they were prepared for that. But good for Scott Pelley for telling them exactly what he thought. It was extraordinary. I can't imagine anything more raucous than a screening with Don Hewitt and Mike Wallace, and I've been in a few of those where they were at each other's throats, but nothing like this. So it's sad.
0: So turning to the appointment today of Bill Pulte to be the acting director of national intelligence, he apparently is still going to keep his jobs at Fannie Mae and Freddie Mae. And as I mentioned, he comes from a family of a very wealthy family of builders, but they've essentially kicked him off the board and isolated him and keep apologizing for his behavior. And he essentially owns 5 rundown trailer parks in Florida. He's also the guy that posted the picture of Trump as Jesus Christ, which actually got some backlash from Trump's evangelical followers. So what's the point here? Is it because this guy Trump has been using him to go after people like Trish James and Adam Schiff and others, trying to dig up these bogus mortgage cases against them, all of which turned out to be absolutely fraudulent, but nevertheless, he's harassing them. So if you put that kind of mentality in charge of intelligence, they'll have a lot more to play with in terms of coming up with phony evidence to attack Trump's enemies, surely.
1: Well, you asked what's the point here, and the point is the loyalty and the fealty and apparently the incompetence. It's hard to imagine someone less qualified to be DNI, and the bar was awfully low after Tulsi Gabbard, who was, after all, a conspiracy theorist who cozied up to Bashar al-Assad, the dictator of Syria. It's hard to top that, but Trump has done it. It's as if you were put a wrestling executive in charge of education or a vaccine denier in charge of health and human services. But we've done that. We've been there. So I guess it shouldn't be surprising. I think he'd have a hard time getting this guy Pulte confirmed, even with a Senate that is overwhelmingly Republican. But maybe he doesn't need to if he has the acting title.
0: But is his intention the fact that this guy has already used his office in terms of being in charge of housing to go after Trump's enemies like Letitia James and Adam Schiff and Fannie Willis and Lisa Cook on the

0: Federal Reserve Board.
1: Yeah, no question about it. As I say, it's the loyalty and the fealty and the sycophancy that's the point here. In effect, Trump is weaponizing the Department of National Intelligence, which of course is not at all what that department's supposed to be about. So he will expect Pulte to do what Tulsi Gabbard did, namely show up at FBI raids on polling stations if necessary, and more. He clearly felt that Tulsi Gabbard hadn't gone far enough for him. There's every indication that Pulte will go farther.
0: So Mark Warner, the top Democrat on the Senate Intelligence Committee, said, "This appointment speaks volumes about what this president expects from the nation's top intelligence official. Rather than selecting a respected national security professional capable of delivering independent judgments, the president has chosen an official who has demonstrated not just willingness, but eagerness to use the authorities of government to pursue political retribution." So that gets to my point that I was making, Chris, which is, surely, if you have access to all the nation's secrets, you can dig up all kinds of stuff and shape the intelligence to build cases against people, because it's all coming out of the black world or the gray world. And who's to say whether it's true or not?
1: Yeah, and listening to you read Mark Warner's statement, I mean, Warner knows better. He's a grown up, and he's been around for a while. The notion that Trump would pick someone, a respectable intelligence professional, is laughable. Of course, at this point, I mean, we know exactly what Trump does when he makes these appointments, and he looks for 100% loyalty and people who will carry out orders, no questions asked. The DNI, the Director of National Intelligence, of course, was established after 9/11. The idea was to oversee all 17 intelligence agencies. I think it's 17, maybe there are more by now. But it's a critical responsibility. I mean, the DNI and the CIA director are the people who are there to prevent another 9/11 or lethal pandemic. They're not there to carry out vendettas, but here we are.
0: So is there any way to stop this or stop him? He's acting.
1: No, I don't think there is. I mean, I think that Trump figured out late in his first term this neat trick of having acting. He had an acting White House chief of staff. He had various acting cabinet officials who are thereby not required to be confirmed in the Senate. So he'll presumably take the same tactic here. So I don't think there's very much we can do about it, except, you know, cross our fingers and hope that he doesn't miss another 9/11 or a huge terrorist attack.
0: Well, remember when Trump, in his first term, the first thing he did was to go over to CIA headquarters and brag about how he had the biggest crowd at inauguration in history, when the opposite was true. And he's always had a contentious relationship. He tried to make the head of the FBI, a guy that would do his bidding. And obviously Comey didn't agree with that. And look where that's led to. So what's going on, since you've studied the heads of intelligence, what's going on with Trump and his war on intelligence? Why is he at war with the intelligence community?
1: Well, he harbors a grudge. He believes that he was wronged by the intelligence community, that they cooked up this Russia hoax. Nothing could be further from the truth. I wrote about it in detail in my book, The Spy Masters, but how, in fact, the book opens with a scene in which John Brennan is receiving, this is Obama's CIA director, is receiving the intelligence on Russian attempt to sway the election. But Trump believes it's all a hoax, that the CIA and the intelligence agency have been out to get him. And so he'll do whatever he can to put them under his thumb and try to get even. Again, that's a recipe for disaster, I think. On the slightly brighter side, I was interested in reading accounts of the Situation Room meeting before the U.S. went to war with Iran, that Ratcliffe appeared to speak up and point out that Bibi Netanyahu has been trying to sell a war against Iran to every prior administration, and that the CIA wasn't buying it. So that was encouraging, I thought. Ratcliffe is not somebody I would have expected that kind of truth-telling from.
0: But in terms of Trump feeling that he's been wronged by the intelligence community over so-called Russiagate, the evidence is overwhelming. And you just mentioned that Brennan had lots of evidence. And in fact,
1: no question about it. I mean, the intelligence community the attorney general would have been derelict had they not launched an investigation, given all the demonstrable evidence of contacts between the Trump campaign and Russian agents and all the rest. I mean, so they had no choice, but Trump is just not buying it.
0: Well, but isn't Trump guilty? I mean, why has he targeted all of the counterintelligence people? And obviously that's the purview of the FBI. So from day one, the first people he went after are all of the top counterintelligence people who know Russia and know Russian organized crime and know what connections they have to Trump, like Andy McCabe, Bruce Orr, Lisa Page, Peter Strzok. And now, you know, the top counterintelligence guy in New York who was the specialist on Brighton Beach, etc. They forced him out. Cash Patel has closed down all counterintelligence investigations into Russia. There's something going on here that is not about Trump being wrongly accused. It looks like it's all about Trump covering up his ties to Putin.
1: Well, it could be that, but it's also Trump's deeply held belief that there is a deep state arrayed against him. They've been against him from day one. From the day that they showed up at Trump Tower before his inauguration, and James Comey showed him that dossier, the infamous Steele dossier. None of that was put out to embarrass him, but Trump, you know, they handled that properly, in my view, and almost none of the investigation was based on that dossier, but Trump was convinced that this was all part of a plot, and he's going to get even. It's that simple.
0: Right, but the CIA had a real source inside the Kremlin who was the chief aide to the deputy foreign minister, a guy called Oleg Smolenkov, who, when Trump got elected, he told the CIA, you got to get me out of town because I don't trust Trump once he gets an intelligence briefing. So they moved this guy into a safe house in Virginia. They exfiltrated him via, he took his family on a vacation to Macedonia. The CIA exfiltrated him, put him in a safe house in Virginia. And as far as we know, when Cash Patel was working for Devin Nunes, the chair of the House Intelligence Committee, that he told CNN and the other press the address of the safe house, and they showed up, and then they had to move this guy into a kind of witness protection, and he was never able to testify before the Mueller committee. And the point is that he had the real goods on how much Putin was helping Trump elect Trump in 2016, not the Steele dossier. That in many ways was a red herring.
1: No, agreed. But I think that Trump latched onto the dossier as the most outrageous offense against him, in his view. Look, I mean, you're laying out some of the evidence that was established. You're using logic where logic does not apply. You're talking about someone who is, first of all, you may remember I wrote a piece in the Washington Post back in 2017, calling Trump the unbriefable president. You can't tell him anything he doesn't want to hear. He believes that he knows everything worth knowing. This is all part of that. Maybe it's part of that alcoholic's personality that Susie Wiles famously described to me in my Vanity Fair piece with her last December. But whatever it is, you cannot disabuse Trump of these fantasies.
0: Well, Chris Whipple, and since you sort of really opened up that whole can of worms with Susie Wiles, for which we are very grateful, I thank you for joining us.
1: My pleasure. We'll talk more about Susie next time, if you
0: Thank
1: like.
0: you. And again, I'll be speaking with Chris Whipple, who's a multiple Peabody and Emmy Award-winning producer at CBS's 60 Minutes. And his latest book is Uncharted: How Trump Beat Biden, Harris, and the Odds in the Wildest Campaign in History. And this has been Background Briefing. I'm Ian Masters, and I'd like to thank producers Graham Fitzgibbon and Asher Price. And if you've missed any of today's program and would like to explore our vast archives, you can visit us at backgroundbriefing.org, where we'll include extended interviews searchable by topic and have made it easy for you to sign up for the daily email updates that provide links to resources, articles, and books discussed on the program. 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Bye for now.
2: Expect sunny skies today with high temperatures around 81. Mostly clear overnight with lows around 54 degrees. For Thursday, mostly sunny with highs around 86. 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

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On this show, you'll hear solutions journalism for social justice, fueling action, not despair. I'm Sonali Kolhatkar, host and executive producer. This week, we'll examine increasingly popular efforts to tax the rich in light of San Francisco's overpaid CEO's tax measure and the coming California-wide billionaire tax proposal. Sarah Anderson, director of the Global Economy Project at the Institute for Policy Studies, will be my guest. Then we'll turn to Oren Robinson, program coordinator with a project on youth and non-military opportunities. In light of the ongoing and indefinite Iran war, Oren will explain how young people are being subjected to military recruitment on campuses and how counter-recruitment efforts can work. Finally, as we approach the 250th anniversary of the United States and the white supremacist spectacles that Donald Trump and his MAGA army have planned, Trevor Smith of the Bliss Collective will share an alternative ritual called Reclamation Day. That's coming up in just a moment.

0: 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Californians on Tuesday, June 2nd, headed to the polls for a major primary race that not only decides on nominees for the governor's race in November, but also puts forward local ballot measures that raise taxes to pay for social services. This in an economy that is squeezing out ordinary people. San Francisco, home to many billionaires and corporate executives, is considering a tax on companies with egregiously overpaid CEOs called Proposition D. And unions are hoping to place a billionaire tax on the November ballot to fund essential services like healthcare. My guest is Sarah Anderson. She directs the Global Economy Project and co-edits the inequality.org website and weekly newsletter at the Institute for Policy Studies. She's a leading expert on CEO pay, having produced an annual executive excess report for more than 20 years, which she's actually shared with us on this program many times. Welcome back to the program, Sarah.
1: Great to be here, Sonali.
0: So by the time a lot of folks hear this interview and watch it, the race in California will be over. Ballots will be getting counted. Some results will be known. But let's talk in general terms about this particular measure in California that I'm sure really is a big focus for you, considering that it directly impacts overpaid CEOs, your favorite topic. What is Proposition D, and why is there a competing proposition that would lower tax on businesses in the works? How does it all work?
1: Yeah, so the way it works is the overpaid CEO tax raises taxes on companies, large corporations that are operating in San Francisco and that pay their CEO more than 100 times as much as their median worker pay. And so essentially, it gives these corporations a choice. They can either narrow their pay gaps by lifting up worker pay or bringing down CEO pay to a reasonable level of less than 100 to 1, and then they wouldn't owe an extra dime in taxes. But if they want to stick with those really extremely wide gaps, which a lot of research shows is not good for business because it undermines employee morale and productivity. But if they want to stick with those, then they're going to have to owe more taxes that will go towards vital public services in the city, which are really strained right now because of federal government cutbacks.
0: And so this Proposition C, which is a separate proposition, is one that would shield more small businesses. Are these two propositions linked, as in can they both pass, or if one passes, the other one can't pass?
1: They are alternative measures, competing measures. So Proposition C was put forward by a group of deep-pocketed donors as a way to try to undercut the overpaid CEO tax. And yeah, it would lower taxes a bit for some small businesses, which would reduce revenue in a city that is really strapped for money. And it's been fascinating to me, though, to see just how fiercely these opponents are fighting the overpaid CEO tax. So this campaign to defeat it has been backed by six billionaires. And a whole bunch of companies with really big gaps between their CEO and their worker pay. And so this is quite the showdown between these deep-pocketed opponents of the overpaid CEO tax and the coalition that's behind it, which I think has been a really impressive, broad coalition, more than a dozen unions, plus small business, plus community groups, affordable housing groups, and so forth. And we'll see how it turns out. But why are these billionaires and big corporations fighting this so hard? It's not just about San Francisco. They know that there's a campaign to put an overpaid CEO tax on the ballot in Los Angeles in November. And if these kinds of taxes pass, it could really spread like wildfire around the country, as So many Americans are outraged about overpaid CEOs and just the unfairness of the extreme gaps between CEO and worker pay.
0: Does linking the taxation on companies to the ratio between CEO and worker help highlight the absurdity of what it is? Because sometimes when you see taxes that are just, aimed at people with certain fortunes, you can have politicians who claim that they are opposed to that tax only because it's bad for the economy. But when you link those two things, the two ends of the pay spectrum in a single company, it's harder to oppose it, right? Because it's giving those companies a choice. They can avoid those taxes by just changing that ratio.
1: Yeah, and it's really putting human faces on what is an obscene problem in our economy and a key driver of rising inequality. And I think the campaign behind Proposition D has really played on this well. They have blown up images of some of these CEOs whose companies have been donating to the opposition campaign and created these life-size cardboard cutouts that show how much those CEOs have been paid, how much more that is than their workers, and what their median worker pay is. And they've been taking these cardboard cutouts to do rallies in front of health clinics that are slated to be cut under the budget shortfall that they're facing. And I think it poses a really stark contrast between who's benefiting from our economy, one that is really structured to suck wealth out of people who are on the bottom, who are doing really important hard work that keeps our economy going, and funneling it up to the usually a man in the corner office. And so that's why I think this campaign is really dramatic. It's a huge showdown between some of the most ultra wealthy. I mean, among the donors to this opposition campaign, you've got the Gap, which had the retail chain. Their pay ratio between their CEO and their median worker is 1,690 to one. So the company has donated to the opposition, but so have the billionaire Nepo baby sons of the founders of the Gap have donated. So those are the kind of folks who are trying to defeat this. You've also got the billionaire CEO of DoorDash and many, many others who have really benefited from a system that's about exploiting workers to deliver obscenely large amounts of money into the pockets of those at the top.
0: Here in Southern California, where I am based, Los Angeles County voters were asked to vote on Proposition, or I believe it was Measure ER, which is meant to deal with shortfalls in healthcare spending, especially given the federal government cuts. But it is a 0.5% sales tax increase. Now, however one might feel about needing to fund essential services like healthcare, how do you respond to something like a sales tax versus a business tax on companies that overpays its CEOs, or for that matter, something simpler like a billionaire tax, which will be likely on the ballot in November across California?
1: Sales taxes are regressive. They hit people at the bottom hardest because they have to spend a larger share of their income on buying consumer goods, groceries, other basic needs. And so, there is this myth that it's only the rich that pay taxes in this country. A lot of poor people don't, when the reality is people at the very bottom of the income ladder pay a lot in taxes. In fact, there's interesting studies about undocumented immigrants and how much they pay in taxes. And a huge part of that is because of regressive sales taxes like that. So I think that's not the way to go. I think that we should be looking at the extreme wealth concentration at the top of our economy that has made a handful of people, giving them so much money, they'll never be able to spend it in their lifetimes. And it's not just about the money, it's about the power and the concentrated power to distort our political system and our economic system to serve their narrow interests.
0: So when we also look at taxes that have short shelf lives, I'm wondering if you have any thoughts on that. Some of the taxes that are being proposed are temporary taxes, that's sometimes a way to get it to be more palatable to the opposition. And certainly a sales tax being temporary can be a good thing because, as you were saying, it's a regressive tax. But for example, a billionaire tax. We've had tax cuts that have been at the federal level that have essentially been made permanent. And so to counter that, these state level taxes on billionaires, they shouldn't be temporary, right? They should also be permanent.
1: Yeah, I think so. But we don't live in the ideal world. In an ideal world, we wouldn't have to be pursuing a California, just a state-based wealth tax. We would have a federal wealth tax to deal with this a problem of extreme wealth concentration, and it would be coordinated with other countries. In an ideal world, that's what we'd have. We're not getting that at the federal level anytime soon. And so I applaud people in California who are trying to start somewhere, and they're starting with one state, and they're starting with a one-time wealth tax that'll be spread out over 5 years. But it is a way to at least make a step forward in getting the ultra, ultra wealthy, to pay their fair share.
0: Even though Governor Gavin Newsom has opposed this billionaire tax, claiming that it's going to end up pushing billionaires out of the state and therefore will result in long-term tax revenue losses, Fortune, the outlet, media outlet, did an analysis that pointed out that if every California billionaire left tomorrow as a result of a billionaire tax, it would still take 25 years for the state to lose as much as it stands to gain from the proposed wealth tax. I was really kind of impressed by this particular analysis because it really shows that, I mean, kind of shows how little we tax billionaires currently, right? But these kinds of analyses
1: Absolutely.
0: are really useful.
1: Yeah, they're paying so little now, so why not go for it? And I'm so tired of this playbook. Anytime we talk about large corporations or the ultra wealthy paying their fair share of contributions to public services, we hear the same tired arguments. No, you'll lose revenue, and this will be bad for working people because they'll flee this jurisdiction, or with companies they'll pass the costs on to consumers. And it's a lot of fear mongering, and I hope people aren't falling for it right now, as these really important issues are coming before voters, because they said the same thing in Massachusetts before they passed a millionaire surtax there a few years ago. And instead, the opposite has happened. They have more wealthy people in Massachusetts now than they did before they passed that tax. And so it's really designed to scare people into thinking that we're just stuck with this economy where all the wealth is just funneled up to the top and the rest of us need to struggle to get by. And I think putting proposals like this before voters give people a chance to weigh in on an alternative vision, one where we have more fair distribution of the value of all the work that people do every day. These extreme gaps between CEO and worker pay are justified based on the idea that it's like one guy in the corner office who's creating all the value for these companies. And I'm sure you hear a lot from the big tech executives in California. They're so brilliant. They're almost single-handedly, creating these companies. And we know that's not true. We know people up and down the income ladder work really hard, make valuable contributions to our economy. And these kinds of tax proposals are a step towards turning things around so that everyone's contributions are fairly rewarded.
0: I asked you to compare sales tax to straightforward income tax for billionaires or the CEO tax to companies. But do you have, if you were to be able to, in an ideal world, I know you cautioned against idealism earlier, but in an ideal world, if you could craft the best sort of tax Would it be one that targets companies or individuals or both? I mean, some people say we just should not have billionaires, that once your wealth, any individual person's wealth starts to touch $1 billion, anything above a billion doesn't belong to them, goes into the state. Therefore, there simply cannot be no billionaires. You know, and I feel like we should have a vision of what we are aiming for.
1: Yeah. One of my colleagues likes to say above a certain level, and he would set that at 50 million, that it's not about giving people, you know, the opportunity to buy another house or another yacht. It's about buying another senator or buying a newspaper, you know, in things that really just distort the power imbalance in this country and that are really dangerous for our democracy. So I'm all for finding ways to reduce that wealth concentration. And I don't think we should look for like one perfect tax approach. I think there needs to be a toolbox. We need to have a stronger estate tax so that when at the end of life for these billionaires, their all that wealth accumulation doesn't just pass on to junior, you know, and create a wealth tax dynasty. I think we need to go after income, but also wealth. I mean, the whole, you know, shenanigans around not having to pay taxes on investments until you withdraw them. Billionaires are getting away with borrowing against their wealth holdings. And so there's so many tricks that we need to put a stop to.
0: Right. They're going into debt to protect their assets and not pay taxes, which is just so counterintuitive because our regulations are written to benefit wealthy people. And, you know, exactly. We must change that.
1: They have armies of lawyers and lobbyists and accountants who are all, you know, paid to protect the wealth of the ultra wealthy and to find new loopholes that they can get through in legislation or regulations. And so it's going to take more than just one like panacea tax model. It's going to take plugging a lot of those loopholes and really coming at this, I think, major challenge of our time is we're living in a second gilded age where we've got a handful of people at the top with extraordinary power to control our, not just our economy, but also our political system. And so any steps we can take, whether that's an overpaid CEO tax or a wealth tax or a stronger, more progressive estate tax, I mean, there's so many ways we need to go about it to tackle a really overwhelming problem.
0: You mentioned that Southern California, that LA could be considering an overpaid CEO tax soon. Where else in the country are localities considering taxing corporations that pay their CEOs 1,000 times plus their workers?
1: Yeah, well, I need to point out that Portland, Oregon has had one of these kind of taxes since 2016. They were the first in the world, so they get a big credit for that. And in about a half a dozen states, state legislatures, people have put forward legislation to create these kind of taxes on companies with big gaps between CEO and worker pay. And there's also federal legislation in both the House and the Senate. So what happens in San Francisco could help boost momentum for a lot of other efforts along these lines that, you know, all the polling shows, people across the political spectrum are just fed up with overpaid CEOs. They want government to act. When they've done polling on this idea, more than 80% of Americans support it, and that includes over 70% of Republicans are supportive. So this is a political winner, and it's a winner for workers and also, I would argue, for companies. It is not good for the bottom line to have such extreme gaps between the top and the bottom of the pay scale that you're demoralizing workers. You're not bringing out the best in them. You're not empowering them to feel like they're making a strong contribution and that they can contribute to innovation when they are getting the crumbs and people at the top are, you know, on their yachts feasting away. It's not a high road business strategy. And so there's a pro pro-business argument for this. And of course, it also gives small businesses a leg up on their larger competitors because small businesses and employee-owned cooperatives, they don't have pay gaps of more than 100 to 1, much less, you know, forget the Gap retailer with their pay gap of more than 1,000 to 1. This is something that should really be seen as a win-win for everyone, no matter how it turns out. If companies want to respond by narrowing their pay gaps, fantastic. You don't have any to pay any more taxes. If they want to respond by digging in and insisting that they have to have these extreme gaps, fine. Then you're going to contribute more to investments that are going to create a healthier economy.
0: Sarah, I want to thank you so much for joining us today. What's the best website for people to read your work?
1: Yeah, we at the Institute for Policy Studies, we have a website called inequality.org, and we have a free weekly newsletter, and you can sign up for it on our homepage at inequality.org.
0: And we'll post a link to that as well from our website. Thank you so much, as always, for joining us.
1: Thank you.
0: My guest has been Sarah Anderson. She directs the Global Economy Project and co-edits the inequality.org website and weekly newsletter at the Institute for Policy Studies. 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

0: 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More than a dozen U.S. armed forces have been killed in the course of President Donald Trump's war on Iran. A man who campaigned against endless wars has rebranded the Defense Department as the Department of War and has embroiled the nation in a conflict that seems to have had little cause for provocation and no end date in sight. What does this mean for young people who each year are lured to join the military at recruitment events and centers on and near school campuses? Joining me to tell us all about some efforts is Oren Robinson, Program Coordinator with Project on Youth and Non-Military Opportunities, and also a steering committee member of a national network opposing the militarization of youth. Oren is a teaching artist studying militarism, technology, gender, and economic justice. Welcome to the program, Oren.
1: Thank you, Sonali. Welcome.
0: So let's first get your reflection on the fact that we have a president who campaigned to end wars, because it turns out that wars are sort of uniformly not popular on both sides of the spectrum, and changed the Department of Defense to the Department of War. Does that framing, or did that framing, and the fact that we are in this new war worry you as somebody who combats military recruitment of young people?
1: Well, again, thanks for having us. You know, we work in schools, in public schools, and unfortunately, many of our volunteer veterans who come into classrooms with us to speak with students and talk about their real experiences to balance the recruiter's sales pitch will often mention the joke that regardless of the president, we're going to war. So really, even though the name has changed, the real risk of hyper-militarized militarization of our schools has always been there. And we do see these new threats as a very startling new advent. And that's why there's a lot of action actually that's happening just this past year, but we haven't seen this type of anti-militarism in maybe a generation or more.
0: What do you mean by the anti-militarism you're seeing? Are you seeing people who ordinarily are against war, ordinarily are for war, showing that they're showing their opposition?
1: In 2020, at the beginning of the COVID-19 pandemic, there was a steep drop in active military recruits were actually not reaching their targets, their quotas. They had to drop those quotas significantly. And in the meantime, since then, over these past 6 years and more, we've seen increasing pervasive digital propaganda. We've seen expanded targeting, even reaching after students who would normally never consider themselves interested in war. And so people are noticing. Students are noticing, teachers are noticing, parents are noticing. Veteran groups, faith groups, groups all over the country are getting together to find different ways to counter this surge of militarization that's in our schools.
0: And recently, the U.S. Armed Forces also raised the enlistment age to 42, which suggests that if they can't lure enough young people, they're going to go after older folks. What do you think?
1: Yeah, well, you know, these threats, including the potential for in last year, December of 2025's NDAA, the Defense Authorization Act, there was a quiet provision slipped in to try to bring back a draft of some kind, an automatic draft registration. So all of these point to just the increased desperation. But like I was saying at the beginning, these things aren't new. In fact, even despite having such a culture that celebrates militarism, celebrates might makes right in so many places in U.S. mainstream culture, the military has always faced a recruiting crisis, which is why tax dollars for over a century have always gone to pay for military recruiters to go onto public school campuses. And they do that through all sorts of ways, including the JROTC, the Junior Reserve Officer Training Corps program, as well as the ASVAB test, which isn't really a test. It's a way that they trick students into giving up their own contact information so that school where you take the test hands that over to military recruiters who try to recruit you. And that happened to me.
0: Is it too soon to notice whether the launch of the Iran war has made a difference to recruitment numbers among young people specifically?
1: Well, the numbers in polling have suggested that this is one of the least popular wars on record in U.S. history, but it's not just Iran. Just yesterday in the United Nations, they were talking about U.S. support for Israeli attacks in Lebanon. Our current administration has either attacked or threatened to attack over 10 countries: Iran, Iraq, Oman, Yemen, Gaza, in Palestine, Syria, Somalia, Nigeria, Colombia, Venezuela, Cuba, Mexico, Canada, and Greenland, at least.
0: So, when we think about how military recruiters go after young people, you mentioned the JROTC program. For those who are not as aware, how pervasive is military recruitment on campus, just in general?
1: Just as the ASVAB calls itself a test, and students think they have to take it, and they don't have to, and the school never cares about what grade you get on that test. In the same way, JROTC has always marketed itself as an actual class that you get on your course schedule when you go back to school in September, usually when you enter in ninth grade. Many students actually find themselves placed involuntarily, that is, without their prior knowledge or consent, which violates all sorts of laws, including in California state law on top of national laws. And what we see is that this doesn't happen to all schools. Historically, these recruiters, and remember, recruiters are professional salespeople whose job is to meet a quota of new enlistees. Those recruiters go into these schools in poor and working class and predominantly student of color communities. Here in San Diego, the wealthiest and most predominantly white schools don't even have JROTC programs, whereas hundreds of students will be placed without having signed a consent form to acknowledge what that class even is when they enter ninth grade each year.
0: And when and there's also, of course, military recruitment centers that are often placed near college campuses, community college campuses especially, which are predominantly attended by lower income students. It's very clear that they go after people who might feel realistically and rightfully so that they don't have too many other economic opportunities, right?
1: Well, this is really the foundation of our work. And, I'm with Project Yano, which is part of a national network, the National Network Opposing the Militarization of Youth. And all over the country, people have been collecting and curating all the different peaceful, non-military career opportunities that exist. And these exist at national levels, state levels, and local levels. Peacefulcareers.org, peacefulcareers.org, is one source of these lists of lots of job programs, free money for college, vocational training programs that will not track you into military service, unlike this popular conception. And it's true, since the end of the formal draft in the Vietnam era, we have experienced the economic draft, the poverty draft. And that increasing inequality goes hand in hand with what we've also seen in terms of increased targeting of poor and working class youth, and also the increase of the school-to-prison pipeline. All these things work to try to pressure students into making that decision when there's actually many opportunities for other ways to live and make a living.
0: And how does your organization, the National Network you mentioned, oppose military recruitment on campuses? What are some of the ways in which you can counter it? Because military propaganda can be really effective. It's, of course, very well funded. We see it often infusing the storylines of Hollywood, films. There's a lot of slick ads that paint militarism and war as this noble pursuit that has a lot of honor. How do you counter that? How do you counter that mindset among young people who are obviously impressionable?
1: When we go into public schools, which in the Ninth District Court of the United States, that's all of California, West Coast, students actually have the right to hear opposing views about the military because, just like you're saying, a lot of the advertising is strictly and primarily to obscure the fact that the military is not just another job. And that's really what a lot of counter-recruitment is. Anyone can be a counter-recruiter by just learning how to share relevant information with young people who might be facing that choice. And some of those things that the young people should know is that recruiters will lie. They often do lie to meet their quotas. And that they will, for one thing, not talk about how when you sign that contract, an enlistment contract, that's not just 4 years of your life, it's up to eight with the advent of different policies to keep people on past their initial 4 years. So those are some of the basic facts that a lot of recruiters just won't say. But on top of that, these 8 precious years of your life, you could have been spending that time deepening your relationships to the place that you grew up in, to the people who you know, and learning and experiencing the freedom to move and find a fulfilling, sustainable role in society on your own terms and with our communities who are facing so many challenges right now. And on top of the economic pitch, what people won't often talk about is the social realities of being inside. There's a mental health crisis, there's a sexual assault crisis. Abusers are often protected and even elevated to higher statuses of authority within the military. And so when you're in as an enlistee, oftentimes you're going to be put in some of the most dangerous and disabling situations that anyone could experience.
0: And of course, there's also a lot of homophobia and anti-queer sentiment, which is now institutionalized thanks to the Trump administration, which has barred trans members of the armed forces from serving. So imagine that that might not be very suitable for, for young people who are queer or who are allies. That might, it ought to give them pause, right?
1: Well, it's not only the fact that there's these new bans that have been expelling people who depended on that source of income and stability to survive, but re remembering that these are actually not good jobs. These are jobs that oftentimes lure you in with false promises that you'll be able to get a college education while you're enlisted, which is near impossible, or that you'll have health care. And a lot of people fight years and years even just to get the very basic health care that was promised to them. And so that's one of the things to recognize too, is that when you are in, you may be forced to do things that are against your morals. For example, we've seen Marines and other active duty deployed to streets of the US to assist in illegal deportations or to protect the deadly ICE raids that are attacking families in our own neighborhoods.
0: And then, what are some ways in which people can get involved with the work you're doing? Say that there are parents out who are listening among our audiences or watching and have noticed aggressive military recruitment on their children's campus. What are the ways in which people can bring some programs to their own children's classrooms? You were mentioning anybody can be a counter recruiter.
1: Yes, and it's needed now more than ever. As I was sharing earlier, the ways that young people are inundated with recruiters' messages on their phones, at sports games, before movie theater screenings, this is just everywhere. And so everyone can play some role, whether you're involved in a school, a parent, a student, or even just a community member. In fact, in a few weeks from now, on Saturday, June 13th, we're having a free webinar, a second one this year. On some of these different approaches. We'll be going in depth with workshops on 7 different approaches that people have tried out and are continuing to practice for decades, including gaining access to those schools by various means, alternative career path research, compilation and sharing those, distributing those at career fairs and other community events, classroom presentations like what we do with Project Yano, where veterans can visit classrooms of students who are experiencing being exposed to recruiters. Learning how to organize to actually restrict JROTC, tabling at career fairs, student clubs and actions, and really at schools almost across the board, students are the largest group at any school, and they have the most power if they organize with each other. In fact, just in about 10 years ago here in San Diego, schools at one or students at one school were able to shut down their JROTC program after years of boycotting it. And in the process, they ended marksmanship trainings across 11 campuses of San Diego Unified School District. This was the Education Not Arms Coalition, which you can learn more about at projectyano.org.
0: I want to just ask you an ideological question briefly. It's wonderful to be able to point people to non-military career alternatives, but unfortunately, the fact is that in this economy where inequality keeps rising, and especially now where AI is taking, sucking up so many jobs and resulting in so many layoffs, there are fewer and fewer options, right, for people. And how do you fold in to the work that you do a critique of a capitalist system that relies on there constantly being an economic underclass, which is, of course, great fodder for military recruiters.
1: Sure. Well, I mean, another way of asking this question, right, is why has recruiting been so aggressive over this past century? And it's just like you're saying, because there has been an appetite by lawmakers, by corporations who profit off of war, to keep the capacity and the exercising of that military might. So we know that there's an economic incentive. And when we go to speak with students, we recognize that really what we can combat in our own day-to-day, within our own school communities and greater learning communities, is that critical inquiry, that critical self-awareness, and recognizing that, you know, all of us have had times where we've been forced to follow a rule that we didn't agree with. And what does it mean to question authority? And what does it mean to question a recruiter's sales pitch? And what does it mean to question why is it that many public schools, right, the places that poor working class youth have no choice but to attend a public school, why is it that they have been turned into military induction centers trying to gobble up, you know, 40% of students who enroll into a JROTC program go on to enlist? And so the Department of War has testified to Congress that the JROTC program is their best recruitment tool. So why is it that our entire education system has been shifted to this purpose? But when we go to talk with students, we don't try to make moral arguments. And in fact, what I was just sharing is really my own personal understanding, because again, our approach is to bring in a balanced perspective and really put that authority over their own lives back into the hands of students to say, actually, this is your choice and you can make this choice. We're not going to tell you to make this or another choice. We want to make sure that you have the facts so that you can make an informed decision.
0: Give out any resources that you think people should know about if they're interested in counter recruitment on campuses, and also remind us again of the workshop that you mentioned that folks can attend if they want.
1: Sure, yeah. So even though Project Llano is based in San Diego, we produce literature in English and in Spanish that is referenced and shared nationwide, and all of it is free and available at projectyano.org, projectyano.org. Just go to the resources section and you can browse by things that are geared towards school staff and counselors and teachers, things geared towards young people and students, things geared

Project on Youth and Non-Military Opportunities, or Project YANO, and also a steering committee member of the National Network Opposing the Militarization of Youth. I'm Sonali Kohatkar, host and executive producer of Rising Up with Sonali, an independently produced, subscriber-supported program nationally syndicated to radio stations, free speech TV, and podcast platforms.

0: 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The United States turns 250 years old this year, an anniversary that ought to spark sober reflection about the violent origins of the nation, but instead is being turned into a white supremacist spectacle that erases the history of genocide, enslavement, and land dispossession. President Donald Trump, who announced a massive series of events called Freedom 250, is now displeased, calling for the cancellation of a planned musical performance after too many musicians dropped out. In the meantime, organizations that have long advocated for an honest reckoning of American history are launching a new ritual called Reclamation Day. Here to tell us all about it is Trevor Smith, the co-founder and executive director of the Bliss Collective. Trevor is a writer, researcher, and strategist focused on racial inequality, wealth inequality, reparations, and narrative change. Welcome to the program, Trevor.
1: Thanks for having me again.
0: Yes, we've had you on before to talk about the work of Bliss Collective, and I worked with you when I was at Yes Magazine. This incredible Reclamation Day that you and others have organized is such a different approach than what we're seeing, of course, from the White House. But it's also different from even non-White House related, non-federal related celebrations that are at smaller scale, because we've had this massive push to undo diversity, inclusion, equity efforts, and to generally push back against racial equity. How do you reflect on what is being planned this year? Is it difficult for you to face the prevailing narrative in the coming month?
1: Yeah, it's a really great question. Again, thank you for having me. I wouldn't say that it has been difficult. If anything, planning and curating Reclamation Day has brought me personally so much joy, but then also as an organization with BLIS, which stands for Black Liberation and Indigenous Sovereignty, it's really grown our presence and put us in front of so many different artists, storytellers, collaborators. And my co-founder, Savannah, and I, when we started Bliss, we were really thinking about how do we create the space for solidarity across different movements and across different groups, particularly Black and Indigenous folks. And when we were thinking about Reclamation Day last year, before it was even called Reclamation Day, we were really thinking about how do we create a counter commemoration to the 4th of July while still also celebrating Black and Indigenous joy and resilience. And I think we have really captured that with Reclamation Day. And so it's not a cancel America Day. It is not a cancel the 4th of July Day. It's a Reclamation Day for us to reclaim our stories, to reclaim our narratives, and to really celebrate Black and Indigenous and working class joy and resilience in these first 250 years of this nation. And so while there is a lot of pain and despair coming out from the White House, in which we 100% acknowledge families being torn apart, people dying at the hands of the state, we sought to create a space where we can name that and hold that tension and all the contradictions that come with living in the United States. We do and will create a space where we talk about slavery and colonization and capitalism, but we will also create a space to talk

0: talk about the thriving movements of reparations, land back, and economic justice. And so we're holding that tension with Reclamation Day. So it's not all pain and despair that folks will hear from us. There'll be a lot of joy at Reclamation Day. And so I'm super excited for it.
1: I love what you just brought up, which is that although we ought to examine the history of the United States with such a critical eye, we also ought to lift up the fact that from the sordid history have arisen social movements that have inspired the world, right? We have histories in this country of movements that have gone on to have ripple effects and inspired people to think critically about race and indigenous rights. And it's not just in the US, of course, as people talk about and are active on indigenous rights and racism elsewhere too, but the US has such a rich history. And I think that's something that I haven't heard before. Can you reflect more on that? How, what, you know, because those histories are, of course, also being erased, not just the history of what was done to communities of color, but how communities of color successfully fought back.
0: Yes, we've seen this be a trend, and it has morphed or been called different things over the past couple of years. Right now it's the attack on diversity, equity, and inclusion. They've been going into schools, saying that kids, elementary school kids, have been being taught critical race theory. A couple of years ago, it was an attack on woke and wokeness. So we've seen that these attacks come at us, and they're all grounded in the same thing, that they're trying to erase the true history of this nation and also the resilience that we have seen from movements across the country. And if anything, to me, what comes up to me as I reflect on this is that it's both sad and it's also very un-American. So, there is a lot of good ideas in the Declaration of Independence. Obviously, there's a lot of contradictions of the white men who wrote those ideals, but there are a lot of great stated ideals as it relates to the United States, as it relates to democracy. Many of these things, and even the concept of democracy, were borrowed or stolen from the Haudenosaunee Confederacy. And so I bring that up to say that progressive, transformative social movements, particularly Black and Indigenous-led social movements, have pulled this country closer to its stated ideals and have always pulled this country closer to its stated ideals. And so to erase that history, to erase the history of slavery, to erase the history of colonization, to me is actually un-American and it's undemocratic. A democratic nation or a country that calls itself a democracy would be courageous. And courage in this moment would be able to look back at our history, to look back at the first 250 years, and to face it honestly, and to not face it in a way that we want to shame ourselves out of existence, but to face it courageously, and to say, these things happened, and the purpose, the mission statement of this country is to create a country where all people can live freely and fully. And in order to do that, we do have to go through some reparative work. We do have to face the consequences of slavery. We do have to face the consequences of colonization. We do have to face the consequences of capitalism. We have enough wealth in this country to make sure that people aren't paying and going homeless just to afford rent or not being able to eat. There are all these things that we have the abundance to do. And if this country actually wanted to live up to its stated ideals, it would move through a reparative process, both as it relates to the harms that have happened because of race and racism and white supremacy, and because of capitalism, and create an economy and a society where all people, no matter their identity, can live freely and fully.
1: Trevor, tell me about Reclamation Day. What were the conversations that led to this particular day? And was there any symbolism behind the timing of it? Is it just a locally based event, or is it something that people from all over can join in? Give us the nuts and bolts.
0: Yes, so great question. So yeah, about a year ago, we started to really think about how do we create a counter commemoration ahead of the 4th of July, the 250th anniversary of the 4th of July this year and the Declaration of Independence. As a team, we talked about, do we want to hold this day? We hadn't even named landed on the name Reclamation Day yet, but do we want to hold this counter commemoration on the actual 4th of July? And my co-founder said something I think that was really profound that led us to Reclamation Day and hosting it on June 20th. One was that the left is very known, I think, for canceling things and tearing down things. In a lot of ways, you know, that is what we have to do. We do have to tear down systems of domination. We chose June 20th because of that symbolism. We really wanted to, you know, respect as a Black and Indigenous-led organization, we wanted to respect Juneteenth and June 19th. And we thought it was a really amazing and beautiful handoff between June 19th to June 20th. I consulted with some of my mentors in the reparations movement, and I asked them, you know, holding it on June 20th, do you think that that would take away from Juneteenth celebration? And, you know, I kind of got their blessings and advice that they thought it would actually be a really beautiful handoff. We use art and culture as an entry point and as infrastructure to reach people who might not want to go to a protest or they might not go to a rally, but they would show up to a cultural gathering. And we call this this group the Silent Sideline. They're the folks who believe in our causes or hold progressive values, but they don't see an entry point, or they don't believe their voice matters, or they don't think that engaging in movement work or political work will change anything. So we're really trying to reach those folks, and meet them where they are in culture.
1: And then, what about for those who live far away from the East Coast? Are there ways for people to plug in either online, you know, it's in the next 2.5 weeks, organize their own versions of Reclamation Day locally? Or is this something that you envision building in, you know, year after year?
0: It's a very great question. The initial thought when we were starting to think about our 250th work was to do kind of different either mobilizations or things like Reclamation Day, different gatherings in different cities. One of our members, and so Bliss is a membership-based group, one of our members, Kinfolk, they held a festival last year called Kinfest, which really kind of showcased their work through a festival logic and through a festival style. And when I went to Kinfest, this was like last October, walking in and seeing the world that they created via their work, I knew that that's what we had to do for Reclamation Day. And since then, the scale of Reclamation Day has just grown. We'll welcome over 1,000 people to Reclamation Day easy. With that being said, there are various ways in which we're inviting folks to engage in Reclamation Day online. We'll be dropping some digital assets over the next couple of weeks for folks to kind of amplify what is going on at the physical day. And so we're producing this video called This Land Is, and that is going to take the song This Land Is Your Land, This Land Is My Land, and it's going to remix it. And instead of saying this land was made for you and this land was made for you and me, the line that we're going to be pushing is this land was built by you and me, and it'll center Black and Indigenous people from across the country. So we're currently producing that video, and I think the easiest way to engage in Reclamation Day is to share that video. And then engage in conversations with your family and your coworkers on what does it really mean to reclaim and what do we want to reclaim as a society, both from a narrative perspective and a material perspective. And so, in the same way that over the past couple of years, we've seen folks kind of use Thanksgiving Day as a moment to have a true conversation about the origins of Thanksgiving and a true conversation about the origins of the Pilgrims and you know, and Native land. We hope that Reclamation Day can be another moment where we're pushing folks and asking folks online and in their communities to have a true conversation about slavery and colonization, but not only stop there, how do we move forward? And so the This Land Is video will be dropping right before the 4th of July, and that will be a very easy way for folks to be able to engage by sharing it and engaging in conversation.
1: Trevor, thank you so much for joining us today. 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
0: Yes, you can go to blisscollective.org. That's BLIS collective.org. You could also follow us on Instagram, bliss underscore collective on Instagram, and that'll have all the information on how you can sign up and come to Reclamation Day. We're almost out of tickets. I believe we only have like 60 tickets left for general admission. But you know, if you see this or hear this and want to come, please come through. And you can always email us at info@blisscollective.org.
1: Thank you again, Trevor, for joining us, and good luck to you. And, you know, maybe eventually people start wishing each other happy Reclamation Day in the future. I guess that's the idea, right?
0: Exactly.
1: My guest has been Trevor Smith, co-founder and executive director of the Bliss Collective. 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

0: Today on Against the Grain, are women as strong as men? According to science writer Star Vartan, in some cases, they're stronger. She argues that scientific research over the last 20 years shows that much of what we presume about sex differences, strength, and athleticism harms all of us.
1: Human bodies are incredibly diverse. And so, just as we all know, tall, muscular, strong women who can pick up a person over their head, and we all know more petite men who are wonderful dancers, right? There's all this diversity in humanity. And then there's also hormonal diversity, as well as this phenotypic or genetic diversity, where there's just so much more overlap in the idea of what each gender can or should do that I think would be possible if we had a less gender binary divided society.
0: From the studios of KPFA in Berkeley, California, this is Against the Grain on Pacifica Radio. I'm Sasha Lilly. Men are strong, women are not, and trans and non-binary people shouldn't even be considered. That's the message that most of us receive about our bodies. But research in recent years has revealed that women's bodies are remarkable, despite being seriously understudied, which science journalist Star Vartan writes about in The Stronger Sex, What Science Tells Us About the Power of the Female Body. She joins me from Australia. Star, let's start with physical strength, which, if you think about it, is a pretty broad category. In Western society, how has physical strength been measured historically?
1: So physical strength, like many other aspects of our culture, has been very centered around male bodies, and especially, you know, wealthier white male bodies. And there are some exceptions to this in our literature here and there, but they usually are painted as exceptions that proves the rule. So, of course, we all know that there's sort of this history of centering science and scientific research around male bodies. Female bodies were considered too complex and too difficult to really do research on due to menstrual cycles and misunderstandings about hormones. And, you know, just the intimidation factor, I think, that male scientists found around addressing issues of in the female body, which does have actual extra organs and extra parts that male bodies do not have. So, you know, that coupled with a social idea of keeping men and women very separate, and a very binary idea of sexuality, and all of that sort of came together to keep science, you know, 150 years ago, science wasn't quite as isolated into its own specific way of thinking. Science really used to be done by great thinkers, by wealthy people who had a lot of interest and time to devote to subjects. So a lot of our early science actually came out of people who were not trained as scientists. Obviously, there wasn't that training, and came out of people who were just had an interest, and they came to that with all of their biases that they would have as a wealthy, privileged person. So science then sort of became its own arm of the way humanity thinks about bodies and ourselves, but it had that very strong background and grounding in this very particular worldview, the history of the science, that some of which was perfectly good science, you know, understanding cells or germ theory, things like that, very important, came from what, you know, we would not think of today as trained scientists, but really curious and intelligent people who had the time and resources to do some of that work. Now, some of those people were actually women who are maybe not talked about or recognized as much, but most of the published and recognized information about our bodies was made by these more privileged men that influenced the next generation of research. And so it continued until there was a real acknowledgement that that was a problem, that we were actually missing out on half the information that we could have and could understand about the human body, not just for women's health, but for everyone's health.
0: Well, as you've just alluded to, until actually quite recently, women have been excluded from medical studies. That has been argued that menstrual cycles can confound results, and to keep everything very simple and clear, studies then have just been done on men. So given that history, which has really only been addressed in recent years, and even then partially. How much do we actually know about the differences between male and female bodies that is studied using the scientific method? Is there enough to draw extensive conclusions?
1: On one hand, we have quite a lot of new information about female bodies, and the research in that area has really accelerated thanks to both purposeful inclusion of women and required inclusion in the United States. Clinton had a 1993 directive that said women have to be used about 50% of the time in studies. That didn't really happen because those are only government-funded studies and there were ways around it. And, you know, only a percentage of studies are funded by the government, but it was a push in the right direction. And then since then, there's been a few more ways to encourage researchers to move past those ways of doing business, you know, and I put business in quotes because science is a business, it costs money, ways of doing business that are inclusive of all bodies. But I would say actually the best argument for including female bodies in research hasn't been just because like it's a nice thing to do or it's more fair, which are both of those things are true. You know, it's the correct thing to do to include everybody when we're doing science and understanding disease, but actually that we have found a tremendous number of cures and treatments and new fascinating areas of research by including female and non-binary, and even now looking at trans bodies as well, and including all of those people in research, because turns out, as we all kind of know, but I think it has taken a long time to be absorbed by the culture, diversity really, really helps in any field. So when we're talking about science, the more information and diversity we have, the more we can learn. So what I think was maybe once thought of as a confounding or confusing or complex area of research, including women's bodies, it was too much noise, is now being understood as a great source of new information and possible treatments, again, that will hopefully help female health significantly, but also really help everyone's health, because the more we know about how bodies and hormones work, the more we can help all people. And I think that's just been the primary driver for science. They're seeing, wow, here's all this new information that we can actually apply for a new drug or for a new type of vaccine, or understand how to use the drugs or vaccines we have better or more efficiently by understanding these sex differences. So there is lots of great new research. There is a lack of and a problem with some of the foundational research. Caroline Gargette here in Australia, she found that there were stem cells in menstrual blood about 20 years ago. And this was a huge deal because stem cells are very inaccessible otherwise. Otherwise, you have to get them from, you know, very controversially. We've had bans go back and forth around fetal cells. You can get them from bone marrow, which is obviously hard to get to. So stem cells are incredibly important for scientific research, but we had limited numbers and they were hard to get to. But turns out half the population for half their lives is actually producing them every month when we menstruate, and nobody had bothered to look. But when Caroline Gargette was doing this, she had to go back and do the basic science for 5 to 7 years when I talked to her to establish, yes, these are mesenchymal stem cells that are in menstrual blood. And here she had to prove that from the very beginning because nobody had ever studied menstrual blood in that way because, and she told me this is not me editorializing, that it was because, you know, the male researchers who had mostly done that kind of work around stem cells at the time were just kind of grossed out by period blood. And she thought, you know, this is so ridiculous because scientists study mucus and they study, you know, expectorant. So it just goes to show where these barriers really, how strong they can be, even for people who are, you know, you'd think would be beyond having that disgust reaction or just being repelled by a human bodily fluid, right? But it also speaks to the fact that she makes this amazing discovery, but then she has to go back and spend, you know, half a decade just establishing the basic science for it, which was necessary for the field to then be able to move forward.
0: And I wanted to clarify something you touched on a few minutes back, which is when we're talking about the politics of science or, and gender. When we're talking about women or men or boys and girls, are these hard and fast separate categories?
1: So it's something that I was really interested in looking at was the how we understand like youth sports. So part of my book is definitely covers sports, athletics and athletes of all different kinds. You know, when I was looking at sports, I thought it was really fascinating to see that even up till today, in most cases, you know, not all I had, but in most cases, we still separate our youth sports by gender. So, you know, these are 5, 6, 7, 8-year-old kids playing, you know, soccer or basketball in their little leagues. And we separate girls and boys out, but there's no reason to do that. There are no physical differences between male and female bodies until puberty. And we do see differences in what kids are capable of. And that is all down to culture. So the science shows us that, you know, there is no ingrained capacity that, you know, girls are better at skipping or doing gymnastics type activities and boys are better at kicking and throwing. But from very, very young ages, these are things we encourage even really tiny children to do. But the most important part about that isn't just the sort of learning experience of kicking or throwing or doing flexibility type exercises or precision based exercises, which little girls are pointed towards. You think about ballet or gymnastics. It's also that the actual physical, muscular, and bone development and tendon and all of those things will track in the direction of whatever kind of activity you do as a child. So we're setting children up at a very young age to have a gender divide in the type of exercise and activities that they're good at. And then that divide is just going to continue throughout life. So even if, you know, a girl then at age 10, you know, wants to go into something else, and she's not had as much practice as the boys at that thing, like let's say a soccer type activity, right? She's going to have some catch-up work to do, and she may never be quite as strong at that particular activity. And that's exacerbated even more so by the time you go through puberty. So the activities that you're doing when you go through puberty are really intensify how your body develops and what its talents are. So what we see is that boys actually start most of their more intensive sports camps right about when puberty starts. And girls, because they start puberty a little bit earlier than boys, starting at the same age. So let's say you send your two kids to like this really awesome soccer camp. The girl is going to be, again, at a disadvantage because she has already started through puberty. And so that's why we see a lot of these really amazing female sports figures that are reaching fantastic heights today grew up playing with older sisters and brothers because they were actually encouraged and pushed higher than their level through that growth period and especially through that puberty period. And that just gives you a huge, huge advantage in for the rest of your life. So I grew up doing a lot of, you know, chores and horseback riding and swimming. I was doing a lot of muscular activity, a little unusual for a girl. And now I'm a weightlifter, right? I'm attracted to it. I'm good at those things. I didn't even know until I researched this book that probably the reason that I'm a weightlifter now is because I have this activity and this strength that I had started before puberty and was doing through puberty. So we do see some of these differences that hormones can make, but a lot of the differences that we think we see are actually exacerbated by culture. And then the culture builds on top of those smaller differences that we see from hormones. So I think the answer to your question overall is that there are some minor differences between male and female bodies. And, you know, that extends down to going through and gone through puberty. But those differences are a lot smaller than we think if everything else were equal, and we know that everything else is not equal. So right now, we actually don't know how strong female bodies could possibly get because there are so many constraints from this early cultural conditioning to this, you know, what you're doing through puberty, to access, to funding, to even, you know, sports uniforms, which have just very recently been changed for women and girls and are still changing. So there's just this myriad pile of cultural things that really change how our bodies are trained throughout our whole lives. We think we see gender differences that are actually created by our culture. And we would probably see some smaller differences if all things were equal. But the other thing to remember is that human bodies are incredibly diverse. And so just as we all know, tall, muscular, strong women who can pick up a person over their head, and we all know more petite men who are wonderful dancers, right? There's all this diversity in humanity. And then there's also hormonal diversity, as well as this phenotypic or genetic diversity, where there's just so much more overlap in the idea of what each gender can or should do that I think would be possible if we had a less gender binary divided society. I think, you know, the way it is now, it really holds men back from doing activities that their bodies might be more suited for. And obviously we know that that's true for women's bodies as well. And then all those people who are in between, who maybe don't feel like they are on the male or the female side of the spectrum, are also left out or forced to choose or have to figure out that how that works for themselves and their own bodies when they're like, you know, playing in their local league or exercising at the gym. So this affects all of us. And I think it actually is quite limiting because it puts people into boxes that don't really necessarily fit them, even if you're just a cisgender straight lady like I am.
0: I'm speaking with science writer Star Vartan. She's the author of The Stronger Sex, What Science Tells Us About the Power of the Female Body. I'm Sasha Lilly. This is Against the Grain. So bearing in mind what you've just said, that there's enormous variation amongst human beings to start with, and then what often seems biological seems like innate differences between men and women actually is deeply shaped by how we are raised and these crucial years where the kind of engagement we have physically with the world is cumulative in that, you know, boys who are doing sports and girls who are not, the boys are going to have this tremendous advantage over just a few years of having that exposure to things that challenge their bodies and build their muscles and so on. So bearing in mind all of that, you know, this enormous variation, since so much of the focus on the difference between men and women in athletics has to do with strength and has to do with muscles, how do male and female muscles, where are they similar and where do they tend to differ as much as we can tell?
1: Yeah, so I'll preface this by again saying, you know, bodies vary a lot and that a lot of the science that has been done that does include female bodies, only 6% of all sports science has ever been done exclusively on female bodies. So that's important to understand that, you know, we need a lot understanding. But what we do understand is that the science that has been done putting people in these binary categories. So that's how I'm going to talk about it. Why do we define strength by what male bodies do best instead of defining strength by what human bodies do best? And by that, I mean that historically, and for most people in the culture right now, they think of strength and they think of a strong man with big muscles, big upper body, you know, capable of lifting heavy things over their head a couple times or, you know, sprinting a short distance. That's kind of our model of what strength is. And in general, there is an advantage due to testosterone that men have what we call explosive strength in exercise science. And that is that really fast, explosive, muscular ability. And that's a wonderful strength. That is super useful and great, but it's not the only strength that humans have. The sort of other side of that strength is one that women really excel in. And we're seeing that in athletics, which is endurance. And if you think about human history too, it makes sense that there's this amazing endurance capacity in the female body when you think about carrying a fetus for, you know, 9 months, and then also breastfeeding for a year or so, which is what our ancestors would have done, possibly up to 2 or 3 years part time. That is energetically incredibly stressful. The breastfeeding, even more so in terms of converting calories to milk than carrying a fetus. But fascinatingly, that is maybe the root of our endurance strength, but it is actually visible in the muscles as well. And that's why around the world, again, you'll see women doing these activities that require this longer term use of energy. So think about tanning hides, think about carrying water, carrying children, collecting wood, all of your things where you're picking things and carrying them. That's considered women's work in many places where physical labor is still the norm. And that's directly tied to the fact that female muscles are really good at utilizing the fat storage in female bodies, which we have about 10% more fat naturally than male bodies. So that preferential use of fat over men's bodies' preferential use of carbohydrates means that you have that long lasting energy. So a really good example, Sandra Hunter's work, she's at the University of Michigan now. She put students, college students of various different kinds, anyone she could recruit in this chair. It was a specialized chair in the lab she was working in. And in that chair, people would sit down and they would put their arm on a elbow rest and they would push up and hold. That's an isometric exercise. So they were pushing up and holding. They weren't pushing up and down. Pushing and holding. And the first thing she did was she tested their max weight that they could possibly lift. And so for some people, that was 10 pounds. For some people, that was 30 pounds, right? So whatever their max lift was, she cut that in half, so 50%. And then she said, okay, how long can you hold that 50% of whatever is the maximum weight you can lift? And she said, you know, she was this postdoc. She thought she was doing this really basic thing. Obviously, she thought, you know, the men were going to be able to hold a lot longer and the women less so. And the people who are more muscular would be able to, you know, hold this isometric hold a lot longer. And shockingly, and even surprisingly to her professors that she was working with, it was the women who were able to hold that weight for much, much, much longer, like much longer, like half an hour, 40 minutes. Somebody even held theirs for almost an hour. And for the most part, the male students were only able to hold for about 5 to 10 minutes. So she, you know, had reproduced this work. She then went on to spend years reproducing this work in a whole bunch of other areas and a bunch of other muscles and just showing how this was true. So, and then that connected to other people's work that showed, oh, that's because there's this preferential use of long burning fat. And so we see, you know, women really kicking ass and winning in these long running competitions, you know, multi-day incredible feats, you know, where you for a half an hour at a time and you keep running through the mountains. Endurance races, also long distance swimming. Women's bodies tend to just really do well in those conditions and they suffer less stress and less breakdown as well. And so this is sort of like information that our ancestors probably knew, you know, our ancient ancestors, but that has been kind of lost in thinking about the fact that male bodies are strong and female bodies are weak and male bodies are strong in all of the ways. And, you know, male bodies are strong in some ways and female bodies are strong in some ways. And so it really begs the question of, well, why do we define strength in this very only specific and narrow way? And it's because, you know, men who were the sports people and in charge of the rules and making all of the science and creating the culture said, well, we're defining it by us. And so, you know, I think that's going to be one of the most interesting things I'm curious about in the next 30 to 50 years is how we're going to see that change. And I think we're going to probably see more of a holistic human understanding of strength going forward.
0: It's interesting that you mentioned that part of this advantage that women seem to have, which then translates to women setting records in ultra endurance sports, as you mentioned, long distance running and swimming and so on, that some of that anyway has to do with the storage of fat in women's bodies as part of that, because fat is often in some ways considered the antithesis of all that's athletic, right? That being athletic is about muscle and fat, you know, has to be the opposite. So can you talk more about how having a larger percentage of fat gives women an advantage?
1: So first of all, it's really important, especially in these days, if we get underneath around 20% fat, and that varies a little bit based on your frame and your genetics, but around that level, you're going to lose your period. And once that happens, your estrogen drops. And with too little estrogen, when you're in your phase of life where you should be menstruating, you have immediate loss of bone density. And you also have the propensity for more heart problems and also neurological issues. In terms of long-term low body fat, that loss of estrogen and lack of fat actually really is so detrimental to female health. And that is something that we have seen come back with a vengeance. You know, when we've seen some people touting the idea that it's very healthy to lose extra body fat, for people who are really, you know, having health problems from it, you know, understandable, but now it's really traveled into, I want to lose this 10 or 15 or 20 pounds, even though I'm at a healthy weight. And so we're getting into some very dangerous long-term health consequences from people using GLP-1s who are using it for aesthetic reasons and not for health reasons, but they may think that they're using it for health reasons. Because we have had just absolutely ran into our brains, all of us for so long, that fat is unhealthy and fat is bad. And it's not just unaesthetic and it doesn't just look bad in your genes or whatever, but it actually hurts you. It's so imperative to female health. Now, a male body can get down to 10% or below in terms of, you know, how much fat they carry. And that's fine. That's not going to really hurt them at all. If a female body gets below 20%, it's going to really have these long-term negative effects on health. So that's the first thing to, I just really want to put out there. We see this actually also affecting women's athletics. So about 60% of female athletes are underfueling, which is the nice word for not eating enough food for the amount of activity they're doing, because they too feel the pressure to look like a runner or look like a gymnast or fulfill a sort of social or cultural ideal about what an athlete who does their thing looks like. And, you know, I tell the story of Bailey Kowalczyk, who's a long distance runner with Nike. She's in recovery now. But she actually like was breaking bones from falling on her ultra endurance runs because she was under fueling, because she was trying to be lighter, because she was told by her college coaches that that is the secret to being a great runner. You have to be as light as possible. And it also looks really good in the photographs. And that's what a runner for, you know, all of these brands, which is how many athletes get sponsorship and are able to continue their careers. You know, that's what they're supposed to look like. And so she really went through a huge process of retraining and re-understanding how her body works. And now she looks a lot stronger. She has more muscle. She's a bigger person and she's doing much better in her races. And, you know, she's continuing on in her career and she speaks about this a lot. But this is a huge endemic problem. And I was shocked. I said to Bailey, I was like, hey, if I was running 20 miles at a shot, I would think you could just eat whatever you would want. Like, this would seem like the ultimate way to never worry about food, because you're just doing these incredibly, incredible feats of endurance. And she was like, not at all. You know, and you see this in many, many other sports. And so when you think about, you know, all these sports differences in outcomes between men and women, there's all of these things that feed into it, pun intended, because they're not even literally able to feed themselves. And so how are we if 60% of female athletes aren't eating enough food, how are they possibly able to compete at the highest levels and do their very best work? So I think that the fat conversation is really important and it affects all of us. And I think there's such an interesting idea behind the fact that this is fundamental to female strength, that endurance strength I was just talking about, that that is where that comes from, because we're able to utilize this stored energy. And women, you know, preferentially keep their fat in the subcutaneous areas as opposed to the visceral area is your stomach. Subcutaneous is that fat that's on your thighs and your butt and the top backs of your arms and your back. That subcutaneous fat does not harm, you know, your metabolic health and cause heart disease the way that visceral fat does. And so that visceral fat, which is what men generally tend to carry, women do carry it too. That's the kind of fat you want to think about and sort of work around. The other kinds of fat on our bodies that gets demonized and just talked about, either add some in or take it out every 5 years, right? Is actually, that's the fat we use to do endurance exercise, to, you know, power our female bodies, and also to grow brains in fetuses, right? So that is the specific type of fat that is used to build the next generation. So the demonization of it is such a grave and extreme and deep attack, I think, on the female body. And the fact sort of comes and goes in waves, how we accept fat or not, with, you know, politics and cultural changes, to me is not coincidental at all. I think fat is the source of female power.
0: I'm speaking with the author of The Stronger Sex, What Science Tells Us About the Power of the Female Body. That's Star Vartan. I'm Sasha Lilly. This is Against the Grain. So when we think about the differences in strength between men and women's bodies, recognizing, of course, that those are not sharply defined categories, one of the things that stands out is the difference in the female immune system, something that COVID highlighted. Can you tell us what's unique about the female immune system? What makes it special?
1: Yeah, this is probably, I would argue, the biggest sex difference when we're talking about human bodies. And more so than any other topic in this book, I found this incredibly fascinating and was thinking, you know, if the advantage is so significant for female bodies, that I feel like if male bodies had this advantage, they would be like running around yelling about it all the time. It's really significant. It's really powerful. And it's really, really incredible. So we know that women live longer than men. And in every culture in the world, female babies outsurvive male babies. You know, teenage girls outsurvive teenage boys. At every age, women live longer and are able to survive diseases and illnesses and all and accidents and all kinds of issues at higher rates. That is partially down to this immune advantage. So, you know, if we look at longevity over populations, we see usually between a 4 and 7 year advantage for female bodies, despite the fact that their female bodies have extra organs, you know, ovaries, uterus, which have all kinds of potential issues, despite the fact that, you know, childbirth and all the potential problems that can arise with that, there's still this advantage. Now, some of that advantage is cultural. Men tend to engage in riskier behaviors, including, you know, drinking and drugs and, you know, driving more extremely and motorcycles and all of those kinds of things. But when scientists really like parse the data, they find that like that's really just maybe a year's worth of the difference. So there is still this big advantage, and that advantage is down to the female immune system. So there's two reasons that the female immune system is so strong. The first is just XX versus XY. The, you know, having two X chromosomes is more powerful than an X and a Y, because you have two potential genes for fighting off whatever the disease or the illness is that you might contract, right? So if you have X chromosomes, what happens is you have one set that's turned on and one set that's turned off. It's called X inactivation, right? But we've recently found that the female body can actually turn on X inactivated genes that aren't being used to help fight disease. So you literally have two potential copies of a gene as opposed to one. So you're getting one from your mother and one from your father if you're female, and if you're male, you just have the one from your mother and then your Y that has very minimal extra genes on it. So that from the get-go is one of the reasons why there's so much stronger immunity. The second one is estrogen. So that, of course, means that there is not this advantage when children are a little bit younger, you know, before puberty and then after menopause happens, which is why we see some of these illnesses that women tend to avoid, especially cancers, take up after menopause. But just having had estrogen in your body cycling for, you know, 30 or 35 years or whatever, also gives you just a long-term advantage that sticks with you because of the way the immune system works. So you have, you know, female bodies have more B cells. They have more early detection, rapid response cells that, you know, are patrolling the body at all times. They have more memory B cells, which are really important. So if you get a vaccine or if you get sick from a disease, your memory B cells are specific cells that remember how to fight off that disease. So when you get it again, your immune system has already has that information like ready to go and deploy to fight it off. So women's memory B cells are really powerful and have a lot longer memory. And that is why women respond better to vaccines and also tend to not suffer from illnesses even after they've gone through menopause, because those memory B cells are still able to remember from when their immune system was super primed when they were younger. This obviously is important because a female body has other DNA inside of her if she is pregnant, right? And also, we've found that there's really amazing anti-cancer cells that form when breastfeeding occurs. And so there are, those will stick around. I wrote about this for Nature. Women who have breastfed, even for, you know, a brief period of time, it changes the cells inside the breast such that it is then able to fight off breast cancer, especially the very virulent kind of breast cancer, even in your 70s and 80s. So this is really important research. As a child-free person myself, you know, I'm really excited to hear this. I don't feel like, oh, now I have a disadvantage. Now I know that scientists understand how this process works, and that knowledge can help all people with breasts, right? So this is really important, not just for mothers, which is, you know, if you've breastfed and gone through that process, you have this natural advantage, wonderful, but we can then maybe extrapolate this to other people in the future as well, and other types of cancers, and, you know, understand how cancer cells work better, right? Which again, helps everybody.
0: Star, you were mentioning longevity, that women all over the world have greater longevity, you know, at all different ages, from girls to women. And of course, although men may engage in various behaviors that aren't great for their health, women all around the world often carry burdens from sexism, which makes their lives more stressful, and yet they live longer. When scientists look at these questions of longevity, does the immune system, that difference, play a central role in that? Is there really any established conclusions about why women live longer? Is it maybe a combination of various different aspects of physiology and circumstance? Do we know?
1: So the immune advantage being linked to longevity is kind of a known thing that in Western science goes back to probably about the 1940s is when it was officially acknowledged and kind of understood with the science they knew at the time, and has since been built upon since then. So I dipped into just a couple of the different types of cells, immune cells that are stronger in female bodies, but there's a whole host of other immune interactions and immune hormone interactions that give female bodies this advantage. So yes, most of the longevity advantage is down to immunity. That's definitely a pretty well-established thing. And so some of it's down to these cultural differences and lifestyle choices. It's definitely worth mentioning that this powerful immune system has a flip side, which is that, you know, women suffer from about 70% of or 75% of autoimmune diseases. So that's when the immune system overacts and causes illness. And, You know, a lot of the research is actually pointing to the fact that that's linked with exactly what you were just talking about, which is that women have these greater stresses in a lot of aspects of their lives, both physical, right, when you're thinking of reproductive health, and also situational, and that those are autoimmune triggers, which for a long time, you know, science was really poo-pooed that idea that this was connected to psychological or physiological challenges. So we have this powerful immune system, and it can absolutely backfire, and especially when the body is under consistent and chronic stress. And that's a pretty good argument as to why women's equality is actually a health issue, right? So I always want to point that out and say, you know, this isn't just, again, a nice thing to do to like make women's lives better because it's fair. This is actually something that improves health, and we are making those connections now. And so that's some of the most exciting current research that I think is going on.
0: Well, and these questions of stress make one think of the question of pain and how it might be experienced differently by women. It's commonplace to hear that women tolerate pain better than men. Is that actually backed by science?
1: So the pain question is a very thorny one. It's one of those areas where we definitely need to do a lot of research. And I'll say from the top, if you remove all the cultural stuff around pain, which is really hard to do because how a child or a baby learns about what pain is in others' reactions to that child and their pain, right? So we all learn about pain from the people around us. Trying to take those things aside, which some scientists have done by directly stimulating pain receptors and looking at how the brain reacts, just doing basically nerve to brain stimulation, trying to take the person's experience out of it, basically. So these experiments done in lab settings found that there doesn't seem to be a difference in the way male and female bodies perceive pain, on that very, very basic level. So that points to, and again, caveat, we need to do lots more research, but that points to the fact that probably what's happening is that female bodies experience more pain and get better at dealing with pain through that experience, which is a really hard thing to acknowledge. It is a strength in a certain way to say, hey, I'm more pain tolerant. It is kind of crushing and frustrating to know that that comes from the fact that your pain has probably been underestimated, ignored, and untreated throughout most of your life, and you have just learned to.

0: alone in athletics. The more experience you have with a certain type of pain, the sort of better you get at dealing with it. And so the idea that, a couple of scientists have posited to me is that, listen, women just experience pain every single month, most of the time. Some women experience more, some less when they're going through their menstruation process, and all of the other sort of aches and pains that come with reproductive systems in the female body. And you start that at 11 or 12 or 13 or whatever you start, and you go through your whole life. That's a lot of practice with pain. And you also then are expected to do things like get an IUD insertion without pain medication. When you do go to the hospital as a woman, you are going to get less pain medication than a man. The same complaint. If you have an operation, you're going to get less strong pain medication. You might be sent back home. I mean, there's, the stories online about this are legion. My husband got a gut surgery, and he got sent home with like 16 gallons of fentanyl, and I went and had a C-section, and they sent me home with like 4 Tylenol or whatever, which is like, a C-section is a very significant operation. And just because it's sort of normalized doesn't mean it's not. And I do think there's become a huge amount of awareness in the medical community because of that. It's like one of the few uses of the internet over the last 10 years that I'm like, yay, there's like positive use of technology, because it really has made a huge change. I mean, not quite yet in the United States, but the UK and Australia and a bunch of European countries have now mandated that their socialized health services provide pain reduction protocols for things like an IUD insertion.
1: Starvarton, I'd like to end by asking you what you conclude from the arguments that you make in your book. You're arguing that female strength has been unacknowledged, and if we assess human strength, we need to come to terms with the ways that female bodies are particularly strong and the qualities of those bodies that make them different. But so much of what you're arguing is also cultural, and how culture even shapes what we think about as biological differences or innate differences between men and women. So, if so much of this is actually about culture and how we understand our bodies, what are the takeaways that you draw from studying these differences?
0: So there's absolutely change that has occurred. I mean, on one hand, I feel like there's been a step backwards in terms of, this whole focus on very thin bodies of late. And it kills me to see young women going through what I went through in the 90s, because that was a big deal at that time as well. So been there, done that personally, felt that. But at the same time, I interviewed some really amazing young women in this book, and there's all these lovely stories of women who are doing just cool stuff. Like there's a firefighter in New York who had to sort of figure out her own ways of completing the tasks, which were she was able to do because she's a petite woman. She just had to like train differently and figure out how to solve physical problems differently than men. And so the training maybe was all centered around male bodies, but it doesn't mean a female body couldn't do it. She just had to do that work of figuring out what those different ways of moving her body are, right? And then a good example of this, speaking of young women, is this wrestler in Arizona is challenging some of these stereotypes. And I've seen this across, many young women that I talked to, is named Audrey Jimenez, a college wrestler. But when I spoke to her, she was just 18. And, her story is wonderful and super fun. But the thing that struck me was looking at her Instagram, and there she is in her prom dress. And she has these amazing muscles, just absolutely gorgeous shoulder muscles. She's just out there. There is just no shame around that, which definitely was not the case when I was a young woman. As a naturally muscular person myself, I always felt that I had to cover them up and make them smaller if I could. But if I couldn't, I definitely wasn't flaunting them. And that is something that has changed. Other young women I talked to, including my friend's daughter, were like, no, muscles are cool. Like, you definitely want to show them off, especially if you're an athlete. Like, that's just not a thing anymore to be ashamed of. So, on one hand, we have this like skinny talk epidemic. On the other hand, muscular young women and women in general are just totally a normal part of our culture now, which is a

0: actual very real shift. And another hopeful thing to think about too with the younger people is there's just been an incredible explosion of women's sports, and we're seeing so much of that on TV and in popular culture. It's worth remembering that this is the first generation of women that have grown up watching women do sports on television in any capacity, or they can, find them online or whatever. So that was something that was pointed out to me that I just was really struck by, that like the college basketball players of today are the first generation to watch college basketball on TV as little kids. That is game changing because it changes the way your brain works and thinks about what your body is even capable of. And that then translates into what happens in the future. So having this representation out there is important. Having all of these female scientists doing the work of asking these questions. I mean, there are so few amazing finds about female bodies that weren't made by female scientists, that like the few men that are included in this book, I'm just like, yay, because there's just not that many men who have been interested in how female bodies work, despite, the fact that you can answer really interesting scientific questions, looking at a different body type than what had been previously researched. And the last thing I'll add is that, the proof is in the pudding, that having like a binary system is harmful for all of us. I learned that firsthand when I went to the Netherlands and I was talking to korfball players. Korfball is like a game that's similar to basketball. You have an 11 high foot basket. The players are able to travel all around the basket. And it's been popular in the Netherlands for 80, 90 years. And then it's now recently risen in popularity in Asia. And this is actually like a pretty big deal sport in a bunch of countries now. And it is slowly growing elsewhere as well. And the cool thing about it is that men and women play on the same team. Everybody just plays together. And it doesn't matter if you're intersex or you're trans or anything. Like, everyone just plays the game. And, I ask them, oh, do certain genders tend to do certain types of, like, do, one of them throw the baskets and the other one is more of on defense or anything like that? And they were like, no, it was just like whoever's good at the thing. Like, whoever's good at getting baskets is the person that, tries to get the baskets. And they start doing this in the Netherlands at like age 4 or 5. They start, korfball is a big deal. They play starting at a very young age. They go through, college a little bit afterwards. They have some adult teams. And this is a national sport. That's why I like talking about youth sports too. It's like, what if we just had all the kids playing together? What if we had more games that were set up from the get-go to include everybody? What if our sporting culture and sports and athletics reflected how we want our society to be and to benefit all of us? Most people don't go and become, players in the NFL or the NCAA, right? Like, what if we made sports culture work for the vast majority of people who love to move? That'd be healthy. And that'd also get rid of a lot of the cultural and social stuff issues that we have. And I think it would make for a more positive gender relations. And also, you don't have to worry about male and female sports and inclusive, and but everybody gets to play. And that's fair. And that's what sports should be. It should be for us, not like coming down on us like some kind of idea from above.
1: I want to thank you so much, Star, for joining me.
0: Oh, thank you so much for having me. It's been a pleasure.
1: Science writer Star Vartan has been my guest in this hour. She is the author of The Stronger Sex: What Science Tells Us About the Power of the Female Body. You've been listening to Against the Grain. I'm Sasha Lilly. Thanks so much for listening, and please tune in again next time.

0: I'm Dr. Anthony Lizowitz, and this is Climate Connections. Power outages can be especially dangerous for people with disabilities. They may need to refrigerate medicine, power medical equipment or mobility devices, or charge a phone so they can call a caregiver or doctor.
1: We say access to power is access to life.
0: Yet Erin Taylor of the nonprofit Upstream Access says the overwhelming majority of people with disabilities that her group surveyed said they did not have backup power they could use in an emergency.
1: Most people are on a very limited income, and so being able to afford the power devices, knowing which ones to buy.
0: So her Oregon-based nonprofit has stepped in to help. Over the past 2 years, it's given away more than 300 solar-powered devices for free.
1: And that might be lights, it might be a backup battery, might be a small solar panel, might be a phone charger.
0: It's not a one-size-fits-all approach. Her team considers each person's needs and any assistive technology they use before matching them with a device and teaching them how to use it.
1: A lot of our work has to do with making sure people feel confident and they're able to kind of play around, get used to them ahead of time.
0: So they're prepared when extreme weather hits and the grid goes down. Climate Connections is produced by the Yale Center for Environmental Communication. 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
2: I'm David Lombardo, and you're listening to WCNY's The Capitol Press Room. On today's show, we'll explore legislation that mirrors a law taking effect in California this summer that sets clear standards on food labeling dates. Then we'll speak with State Senator George Borrello, a Western New York Republican who's calling on Governor Hochul to use her emergency executive powers to temporarily suspend the state's gas taxes in order to provide some relief at the pump. And then we'll break down proposed changes to New York's congressional redistricting, which Democrats are hoping to advance in order to grow the size of their party's congressional delegation. And finally, we'll revisit a conversation with Assemblymember Paula Elaine Kay, a Hudson Valley Democrat who's looking to require a faster response time by utilities when there are down electrical wires. It's all coming up right here on WCNY's The Capitol Press Room.
3: From Feature Story News in Paris, I'm Ross Cullen. Ukrainian drones hit an oil facility in St. Petersburg ahead of the start of a major economic forum in the city, which President Putin is attending. Kuwait briefly suspended flights at its main airport on Wednesday after one person was killed in an Iranian strike on a terminal. And British police say 11 officers have been hurt at a protest following the murder of a student.
4: Welcome to 2026 Talks, where we're following our democracy in historic times.
5: A guy who can file such baseless, political, and outrageous charges against political office holders he doesn't like can't be entrusted to protect our national security.
4: Senate Minority Leader Chuck Schumer is calling President Donald Trump's appointment of federal housing finance official Bill Pulte to lead the nation's intelligence agencies, quote, a new low. Importantly, Republican Senate Majority Leader John Thune is also signaling opposition, saying, quote, we don't need a weaponized director of national intelligence. Pulte is a close Trump ally who passed on mortgage information used to attack the president's critics, but has little intelligence experience. The Justice Department and White House say they're abandoning a widely damned plan for a $1.8 billion anti-weaponization fund. They have not backed off on a deal to protect Trump and his family from tax investigations, and Senate Democrats say they still intend to force votes on the issue. The top two candidates for California governor will advance after today's primary. A few weeks ago, it seemed possible both could be Republicans, but now it could be two Democrats. Biden Health Secretary Xavier Becerra and billionaire environmentalist Tom Steyer seem to be leading in a close and expensive race. Steyer has spent more than $200 million of his own dollars, but is attacking Becerra for accepting donations from Meta and Chevron.
6: I know this race has seemed complicated, but it's actually now very, very simple. It comes down to this. Do you want a California that works for corporations or a California that works for Californians?
4: Fox commentator and Republican Steve Hilton could also make the top two. Counting mail-in ballots could take days or weeks, but closely watched results from Senate primaries in Iowa and Montana are likely much sooner. North Dakota election officials say people planning to vote absentee should move quickly to meet new deadlines. The state took action to mirror Trump's executive order, saying absentee ballots sent by mail can't be counted after Election Day, even with an earlier postmark. Mercer County Auditor Carmen Reed warns that means there is no longer any grace period.
7: The postmark doesn't matter. Every ballot that's going to be counted has to be to us Election Day at 7 p.m.
4: Critics say a new government-run website for pregnant women is a data collection and recruitment tool for abortion opponents. The Moms.gov site redirects users to a service run by Heartbeat International, the nation's largest crisis pregnancy center network. Lori Veninger with the Indivisible Massachusetts Coalition says crisis pregnancy centers on the site lure low-income women with free testing, ultrasounds, and even baby supplies, then try to pressure them not to terminate their pregnancies. And she says they gather sensitive data that could be used to track pregnancies.
8: They're not bound to keep it private, and you can just imagine what ICE might do in an immigrant community, or red state attorney generals might do following women traveling to abortion centers or places outside of their state for abortion care.
4: The Trump administration says the site offers help for women facing unexpected or difficult pregnancies. I'm Edwin J. Vieira for Pacifica Network and Public News Service. Find our trust indicators at publicnewsservice.org.
1: Expect sunny skies today with high temperatures around 81. mostly clear overnight with lows around 54 degrees. For Thursday, mostly sunny with highs around 86. 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

0: I'm David Lombardo, and this is WCNY's The Capital Press Room, and we're exploring the murky world of food date labeling, which can come with various terms and somewhat nebulous definitions. To provide some clarity and potentially reduce unnecessary food waste in New York, Democratic lawmakers are pushing food labeling legislation in Albany. For more on this effort, we're joined in the studio by Claire Walsh Winsler, Director of Food, Agriculture, and Land Use for Environmental Advocates NY. So you're looking for more standardization of food date labeling and specifically prohibiting the use of the phrase, quote unquote, sell by. So what is it about the current landscape that doesn't work? And I guess what's so bad about sell by language?
1: Absolutely. So the funny thing about this bill is folks often think we have more rules and standards than we really do. Mm-hmm. So right now there's only federal rules on date labeling when it comes to infant formula and shellfish, which those are clearly very important food items to be protective of. But we want to see some more expansive standards. And so right now food producers can put really anything they want on the date label component. It can be transfer by, shelf on, sell by, use by. We got an enjoy by once, which one of my colleagues thought was funny, like a threat, you must enjoy this salad by March 1st.
0: Sure.
1: But right now there's really not a lot of rules, and this bill doesn't mandate that food producers put a date label on the food, but if they're going to do a date label, then it means that it should be something understandable, something comprehensive, and something consumer facing as well. Like a lot of sell by, for example, is more on the store side of things in terms of the information provided that's useful. And so this bill just sets some guidelines for these date labels, which I think should have been, we should have had them from the beginning.
0: And you mentioned the federal perspective. It's my understanding that the USDA, while they provide guidelines, they're not legally enforceable or actively policing any of this stuff, right?
1: Yeah. And there's a federal bill that was introduced in 2015 that in the long term, we would love to see the New York State bill be a part of a federal solution on this. But unfortunately, we haven't seen movement on that federal bill in over a decade now. And so passing it through states like California, where it passed a couple years ago, and in New York State this year, hopefully, you know, can be a path forward to more expansive generalized standards across the country.
0: Yeah, I want to come back to what California is putting in place, I believe, starting in July of this year. But sticking with what we're proposing here in New York, what terms do you want to see potentially used that might be useful to consumers?
1: So what's included in the bill is a use by and a best if use by. So a safety date and a quality date, which, you know, rather than sell by or enjoy by, gives the consumer actual information around when the peak quality of the food is and when the safety of the food is too, which is information that's actually helpful for us when we're determining whether or not something is still good to eat.
0: Well, which is which in that situation? Because I don't necessarily think it's as clear as if you said safe by, which would probably really scream to people, don't eat this after this date.
1: Danger.
0: Sure.
1: Yeah. Yeah. Best if used by is the quality date. Mm-hmm. Used by is the safety date. And so one of the things in drafting this legislation the sponsors were careful of is we want to make sure that the standards match what is already going on in California and what's proposed in the federal bill as well. Because we hear from businesses all the time that a patchwork of state regulation is really difficult for them to comply with across state lines. And so making sure that this bill has the same terms as California was a priority for pulling something forward that can be really actionable.
0: And what about how those terms are determined? Are you looking to spell out how food manufacturers go about deciding when something is safe, or do you leave some wiggle room there in terms of how they are able to determine that?
1: There's a regulatory process in the bill with Ag and Markets and the Department of Health in talking about shelf life quality, determining some of those standards. But in general, this is on the business. You know, again, there's no requirement that they do a date label, and they're doing those standards internally right now. The bill also asks that businesses use a scientifically determined method, which is also under Ag and Markets, to determine what those methods would be. So there's some standards in place to make sure they can't just, you know, slap whatever they want on there and call it a day, it expires tomorrow. But this is on the business to figure out what makes the most sense.
0: What if I'm a business and then say, whatever we're doing now works for us, the system works for us, and if you want to pose additional restrictions on what it should look like, well, we'll just pull all the labels off. We won't use any best by dates. We won't even try to guess when it's safe by. If that happens, isn't that a potential loss for consumers?
1: I think the misinformation is worse than no information in that case. I would say, though, you know, most businesses aren't coming up with a random process for determining safety. And I would imagine if you were a food producer, the system you have in place is something that would already work with the, you know, the future regulations around a safe method for determining the food date label. But I do think that, you know, if there's no date, what I do, I look at it, I smell it. I'm a little more cautious than my husband, especially because I'm 7 months pregnant in terms of, you know, the food that I'm willing to eat. But if there's no date label, I think we rely a little bit more on our senses. Then if there's a sell-by date, people assume that means it's expired afterwards and we'll throw it out. So I think the worst case scenario is misinformation.
0: Well, it is interesting that you bring up that different threshold that people have. And I see that in my own life with myself versus my mom. And I wonder whether there is a meaningful definition that you think can be used for people, because it seems like this is kind of an ambiguous threshold for when someone is still willing to try that milk, for example.
1: Mm-hmm. And at the end of the day, people should eat what they feel comfortable eating. And everyone is naturally going to have different thresholds for food safety and what they feel comfortable with. We hear this all the time, actually, talking about this bill. There's usually one partner in the marriage who is a little more daring than the other. Sometimes I've heard folks call this the relationship harmony bill, you know, because it can help solve some misinformation and confusion around when food is actually good. And so at the end of the day, I think people should eat what they feel safe eating. Right now, there's no guidelines around what these date labels actually look like. And so, you know, we're not trying to have people eat food that's not good anymore or they don't feel comfortable eating. But this is, you know, around 20% of food waste can be attributed to confusion around food date labels. That's a big swath of the problem, one whole fifth. And so if we can attack that problem by something as simple as putting in some guidelines for date labels, that's a big chunk of our food insecurity problem with grocery prices being so high and methane emissions from landfills. It attacks this problem from different angles. So we think, you know, it's worth moving forward on.
0: Well, before we move on, let me reintroduce you for listeners just joining us. I'm David Lombardo, and this is WCNY's The Capital Press Room, and we're speaking with Claire Walsh Winsler, Director of Food, Agriculture, and Land Use for Environmental Advocates and Why. The role that the state would play in something like this, how demonstrably different would that be from what, say, the Department of Ag and Markets does now in New York? And if this is a heavy lift in terms of enforcement and oversight, would we need to see additional resources for the department if they were to successfully implement something like this?
1: Yeah. You know, I think the existing regulatory staff that Ag and Markets has doing the process for determining the education, which right now is sort of putting up a flyer and putting up a website, and doing the shelf stable regs as well, we feel that it's not a notable fiscal with the existing resources that Ag and Markets have. And they do have a whole section that covers food safety, which this would fall under. So we don't feel like it's a demonstrably larger impact.
0: Well, let's turn to the West Coast, where, as I mentioned, they are implementing some of their own language requirements in, I believe, July. Can you talk about what, if anything, you're hearing about the effort to comply with that? Are you aware of any businesses that are lighting their hair on fire, bringing lawsuits, or does it seem from, you know, across the coast like this is going pretty smoothly and will be implemented without any major headaches?
1: Mm-hmm. Jumping into the Pacific, perhaps.
0: Sure.
1: Yeah, we really haven't heard anything. And in drafting this bill, in working on this campaign, we worked with stakeholders in California to understand what went well in their process, in any hiccups that came up, groups that were, you know, had problems and how they were resolved. And so incorporated that into our understanding of this bill. I will say as well, you know, this is a problem, an environmental problem, that a lot of large food companies are really interested in solving. There is a bill, especially for this at the federal level, where we have tons of huge companies like Whole Foods and Kroger, brand name grocery stores that have signed on in support of date labeling because they understand this is a simple, low fiscal way to reduce food waste and improve consumer information and combat misinformation. So it's not one we're really hearing industry fighting back against.
0: For the groceries, is there interest in the sense that they won't necessarily need to throw food away that's sitting on their shelves that might not be as appealing to people because it has a sell-by or transfer date that might be scaring people away? Or is there some other maybe less self-interested reason why they might be supporting something like this?
1: I'd like to think it's less self-interested. Okay. You know, I think food waste is actually an issue where a lot of disparate groups come together, really excited to be fighting this campaign, not only with other environmentalists, but with food banks and hunger advocates from across the state, with business leaders. You know, I have never been scared away by a food package by the sell-by date. That hasn't dissuaded me from buying something before. So I don't think that this will create a crazy change of the shelving life of a lot of these grocery stores. But so I'd like to think that they do actually want to fix this problem, and this feels something very actionable to them.
0: So definitions and terms like transfer by and sell by probably don't have any meaningful implications for the consumer, but they might have some sort of back end ramifications. So are those dates still going to be allowed to be noted in some shape or fashion on the food labels so that the manufacturers, the retailers, whoever might need that information can, scan the device and still take it away and be, you know, aware of that information that they're trying to convey?
1: For sure. And that's specifically written into the bill because we do understand sell-by has important connotations for the manager of the grocery store for understanding their stock, but it just isn't helpful for consumers. And so it's specifically labeled in the bill that if there's a back-end approach, you know, scanning it, whatever their internal system is, that the information should be provided there. It just shouldn't be slapped on the front of the product.
0: And in terms of existing inventory, if this bill were to become law, would things have to be just pulled down from the shelves, or somebody's got to go around with a Sharpie and clean everything up? Or could they still sell off that existing inventory?
1: Definitely not. So our goal is to reduce food waste. Okay. And so it's, again, specifically noted in the bill language that this applies to manufacturers, not to sales of the food. And so everything that's on the shelf with the pre-existing labels, our goal is for it to be sold and kind of passed through the system, and then new items to be labeled in the new way. It also specifically says that any food with the improper labeling after the effective date is totally free to be donated as well to food banks, to hunger relief organizations, because again, we want to make sure food that is good ends up in people's, on their tables, in their stomachs. We want to prevent it from going to the landfill.
0: Well, we've been speaking with Claire Walsh Winsler. She's the Director of Food, Agriculture, and Land Use for Environmental Advocates NY. Thanks for visiting us in the studio, Claire.
1: Thanks for having me.
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2: 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Perhaps AA can help. 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

0: In light of prolonged gas prices above $4 per gallon in New York, there is a renewed drumbeat from some state lawmakers to suspend all or some of the state taxes on gasoline. The move comes 4 years after the start of a previous gas tax holiday that lasted 7 months, providing a reduction of 16 cents per gallon, and came at a time when counties were also suspending their portion of the taxes. For more on this push, we're joined in the Capitol Press Room studio by State Senator George Borrello, a Western New York Republican. Welcome back to the show, Senator.
1: It's good to be back on with you.
0: So you're looking for a little relief at the pumps. Can you talk about what you're looking for state policymakers and specifically Governor Kathy Hochul to do based on the current climate?
1: Well, you know, look, affordability is a word that everybody throws around. It means a lot different things to different people. But in the case of what we can control here in New York State to make things truly more affordable, the gas tax is one of those things. You know, right now, the biggest profit in gas goes to the New York State government. It's about 33 cents a gallon. That's more than a gas station owner makes. It's more than a wholesaler makes. So the biggest piece of that pie is taxes. So this is just saying, let's suspend it. And we've done it before. We did it in 2022 under a different administration for different reasons. So if not doing it is purely political. If we did it under the Biden administration, there's no reason why we shouldn't do this right now under the Trump administration.
0: So the governor was asked about that past experience when the gas taxes here in New York were temporarily put on holiday. And she made the case that, you know, people didn't really feel it. One, because 16 cents, 20 cents per gallon. We're talking, you know, just a couple of bucks at most, depending on the size of your tank each time you fill up. And then also the fact that gas in that case continued to go up. So how much relief could people actually expect to see if there was, a discount on that 16 cents per gallon that people are used to paying?
1: Well, a hell of a lot more than a $100 check for an entire year's worth of utility bill relief,
0: sure.
1: That's for sure. I mean, and keep
0: Isn't
1: mind,
0: it the same thing, though?
1: It's not. It's,
0: you don't think
1: you know
0: it's
1: what?
0: The same sort of lackluster
1: not, you know,
0: action?
1: Because that $100 check is probably going to cost us $20 to deliver.
0: And maybe
1: with
0: some taxes on it, too.
1: Exactly. So 16 cents a gallon, 33 cents a gallon, which is what really is the total burden on a 20-gallon tank every time you fill up. If you fill up once a week, you know, that's $6, $7, $8 a week times 52 weeks a year. That's a hell of a lot better impact, and no check required, no processing, no tax, no income tax. So to me, if we're going to choose one over the, if you truly want to put more money into the pockets of New Yorkers, rather than sending them a check with the governor's signature on it, which costs us money to do, how about we just suspend the tax? It would cost us less, have a greater impact, and hit people immediately.
0: It would, though, be evenly distributed in the sense that you're getting it based on how much gasoline you're using. So
1: yes,
0: this theoretically would be not necessarily the most progressive way of putting money back into the pockets of people. If you have a big gas guzzler, this is going to be more beneficial to you than someone who is driving, say, a low gasoline using vehicle. Is that something to think about, something like this?
1: Well, it also is going to impact people that deliver goods to people's homes, which has an impact on what it costs. You know, diesel is extremely expensive right now, and that's how most goods get delivered. But you know, certainly for the wholesale aspect of it. So this has a multiplier effect if you were to do this in New York State. And let's keep in mind one thing. I live directly adjacent to the Seneca Nation of Indians territory. You can drive literally onto the territory and save, on any given day, 30, 40 cents a gallon because they don't pay the tax. Now, the gas stations that are directly off the reservation, the territory, you know, they suffer because of that. If we suspended this tax right now, that would bring business and kind of level the playing field, quite frankly. So that also has an economic impact. And look, I support the Seneca Nation and their independence and their ability to provide that low cost fuel, but it also has an impact on the businesses directly adjacent. And I see that every single day because I live there.
0: Well, if we were to do something like this, for how long would you want the tax suspended for? And is there a threshold at which you think we would unpause it, or is it more of a ambiguous start and end date?
1: Well, look, I think you last time around we set a threshold as which when gas prices came down to a certain point, then the tax would kick back in. I think that's prudent. You know, look, we're already, I think, somewhere we're in the neighborhood of 30, 40 cents a gallon above the national average right now. And always, by the way, it doesn't matter, you know, what we whether the gas is $4.50 a gallon or $2.50 a gallon. We're typically, you know, a good percentage above the national average. It might be a little bit closer right now because gas prices are high everywhere. But typically, historically, we are on the high end. In fact, we don't have reformulated gas, which is typically the reason why certain states have higher gas prices. New York does not, and yet we are still on the higher end.
0: This issue of when to do this, when not to do this, should this even be a recurring question? Should we just have something in state law that automatically triggers the tax to be suspended once gas hits a certain threshold? Is there a reason why we should have a conversation based on who's in the White House, what's causing the increases? Does this seem like the best way of doing it?
1: Look at you talking common sense. Of course, that would be the best way to do it. You know, but that's not that doesn't allow for the political saber rattling that you see every time this comes up. You know, look, every time I open up my electric bill, I see the impact of the CLCPA. Democrats say it's not true, but I see it. And people across New York see it. This is just one aspect of a state that has become increasingly less affordable. And it's why people are leaving. You know, look, I own restaurants. The electricity bills have doubled since last year. And they can blame everything they want, but we have told people not to invest here in New York State, not in electrical infrastructure, not in creating new power plants, not in building new warehouses. I mean, who builds anything in New York State without massive taxpayer subsidies? You know, that has to change. And we need a better free market, business-friendly environment. And this is just one aspect of it.
0: There's pretty broad consensus right now that the reason gas prices are so high are because of federal foreign policy fallout. And the governor then has made the case, if they're the ones driving this, why not say, let's change what the federal, say, excise taxes are on gasoline? So why shouldn't this be in the domain of the federal government in the sense of a you broke it, you bought it sort of situation?
1: Well, I don't have any say in that. I can control and we can control, quite frankly, what happens here in New York State.
0: Would you encourage, though, the president and Congress to take action on federal gas taxes?
1: I would say that would certainly be something in their toolbox that they should use. I agree. However, New York State bears a lot of culpability because even prior to this conflict in the Middle East, the New York State was still on the high end of gas and of gasoline and always has been, as I said before. So, you know, I think that the broader question here is what are we doing to make things more affordable? Sending out thousands of checks for $100 or $150 isn't going to do it. This could have direct, immediate, and broad impact. And that's why I support it.
0: And is it your understanding that this is something that the governor can unilaterally suspend, or do they need some sort of buy-in from the legislature in the waning days of the session?
1: Well, I think that, look, the executive has broad executive power to declare a state of emergency that would give her the ability to do this unilaterally. That's my understanding. But I do believe that the legislature should have buy-in. Absolutely. You know, this is something that could be done legislatively as well. However, you know, when it comes to a short-term impact that can happen quickly, the governor has it within her power to do so, and she should. You know, look, she waved her magic wand and gave New York City billions of dollars without our consultation, so I'm sure she could do this.
0: Well, the legislature signed off on that
1: eventually
0: budget,
1: but $1.5 billion prior to that, you know, she's got money to spend. She's got the ability to manipulate things like she did, because most of the money, is my understanding, that went to New York City was them doing things like delaying payments for their retirement funds and things like that. So if she has that ability to wave her magic wand, then she could do it for this also.
0: And what about the transportation projects that are counting on this money from gasoline tax? Because ultimately this was supposed to flow over to that side of the state ledger. Any concerns about where that money comes from? I mean, do we just drag it out from the general fund? We just say there's always money in the banana sand, so to speak. Mm-hmm. I mean, what do you think about dealing with the lost revenue?
1: It's a drop in the bucket, first of all. But secondly, I've asked that same question about the electrification. We want people to stop driving gasoline cars. How are we going to fund our road repairs? How are we going to where is that all going to come from? So Democrats are already pushing us in that direction. If they haven't really considered the loss of revenue, then this is a drop in the bucket by comparison.
0: Well, we've been speaking with State Senator George Borrello. He is a Western New York Republican. Senator, thanks for visiting us.
1: Thank you.
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0: In the waning hours of the legislative session, Democratic state lawmakers are poised to give first passage to an amendment to New York's Constitution that would overhaul the state's redistricting process to give Democrats a greater ability to shape congressional boundaries that are advantageous to their party, while also creating a pathway to so-called mid-decade redistricting. For more on the proposed constitutional amendment, which would need to be passed again by the state legislature in either 2027 or 2028 and subsequently approved by voters in a statewide referendum, we're joined on the Capitol Press Room by Jeff Weiss, a senior fellow and distinguished adjunct professor with the New York Law School's Census and Redistricting Institute, and who was previously, in another life, the redistricting counsel to state Democratic legislative leaders. Well, for listeners who aren't familiar with the current redistricting process, the short version is to say that the responsibility of drawing state and federal legislative lines falls to a bipartisan commission, with the legislature effectively having a veto over lines that are produced. In practice, though, with no tie-breaking vote on this evenly divided commission, the process got tied up in court 4 years ago. There are a number of changes to this process that we're going to get into, but how are Democrats in Albany planning to address this dynamic regarding the split commission and what happens if they can't advance a majority vote on their boundaries?
1: Well, what's happening now is that the commission is being retasked, so to speak, to develop one new map for the Congress, Senate, and Assembly, and to send that to the legislature after the next census. But after the commission sends its map to the legislature, then the legislature takes over. That was part of the confusion in 2021, because the commission, after it imploded, being able to agree with each other, failed to submit what was referred to as a second set of maps for the legislature to consider. And because the legislature stepped in and drew a new map on its own after the commission imploded, the court said, no, you can't do that unless the commission submits two rounds of maps. Now, if this amendment is passed, looking at 2030 and beyond, the commission would be limited to one map, and then the legislature could either adopt that or then draw a map of its own. And that's a big difference going into 2030.
0: Does it resolve, though, the issue of the commission possibly being unable to get a majority support for the lines that the commission is creating? Or can they just simply have the Republicans submitting their own lines, the Democrats submitting their own lines, and would that then satisfy that new process that you outlined?
1: Well, it's hard to say what's going to happen in 2031, but if 2021 itself was any lesson, it's likely that the commission might not agree on a map. But regardless of whether the commission stalemates, agrees on a map, or takes a different direction, the legislature would have the right under this new amendment to either accept that map or multiple maps if the Democrats and Republicans submit competing maps, but then the legislature can simply step in and take over the process.
0: Well, let's talk about what that process might look like if the legislature does get the pen. Traditionally, there has been criteria that guides the redistricting process as part of the amendment that you referred to earlier that set up this bipartisan redistricting commission. How, if at all, is that criteria going to be changed, especially as it pertains to things that people think about in the redistricting process, like compactness or partisan gerrymandering?
1: Well, the proposal introduced before the legislature eliminates the requirement that maps not favor or disfavor political parties or candidates. It basically takes out and removes the bar against what we call partisan gerrymandering. That was a provision included in the 2014 amendment. And the proposal also eliminates the requirement that districts be compact or more or less regularly shaped, square, rectangular, square, but something that people can relate to, not being a 56-sided Rorschach test type map.
0: And we're having this redistricting conversation in the backdrop of a federal voting rights decision from the U.S. Supreme Court that has enabled states all over the country to go back and redraw lines that may have previously emphasized or protected minority groups. How, if at all, is New York responding to that ruling from the Supreme Court? Are we looking to redraw lines with this new flexibility, or does this constitutional amendment look to enshrine some of those protections that were struck down?
1: Well, the Supreme Court's recent Calais decision that invalidated a Louisiana congressional map does not impact New York directly. It impacts the ability of parties to bring lawsuits and challenges under the Federal Voting Rights Act, so-called Section 2 provisions that prevent a minority vote dilution. The Supreme Court created a new test that you have to show intentional discrimination, which is a hard thing to do. The amendment in New York that was introduced this week changes the standard in New York to simply requiring that no map be enacted that intentionally discriminates against the ability of minority voters to be able to elect their preferred candidates under a what they call a totality test, looking at socioeconomic, voting, education, different kinds of factors. So what the amendment did was to remove what's called the results test and simply following the Supreme Court decision, which doesn't apply to New York directly in this instance, but simply takes out the results test and requires that they cannot intentionally discriminate against minority groups, that Black, Hispanic, Asian voters still be given the opportunity to elect preferred candidates, where circumstances warrant that.
0: Another element of this conversation, and that stems from the court case that invalidated the maps that were drawn by the legislature once the Redistricting Commission couldn't successfully send over a second batch of maps to be reviewed, was the fact that a special master was subsequently appointed by the trial court in that case, and they drew the first round of congressional boundaries that I think were used in 2022. There are Democrats to this day here in Albany who are sore over that, and I think we see in this amendment that they are looking to ensure it never happens again.
1: Well, what the amendment does is requires that if a map is found to be invalid, rather than a court move forward in drawing a map by itself or appointing a so-called special master or an outside expert to come in and do the work for the court, the amendment requires that the legislature be given an opportunity to draw maps and that courts can't step in unless the legislature itself can't do the job and fails to do so itself.
0: And lastly, in addition to the type of redistricting we're used to, which is every 10 years after the census, there's this effort to do mid-decade redistricting in the wake of states around the country doing this. How, if at all, is New York planning to accomplish this in the future? What sort of in case of emergency break glass provision did they write in?
1: Well, the amendment allows the legislature to redraw the congressional map at any point during the decade using the most recent decade census data, if the legislature, so decides to do so. In other words, it would permit mid-decade redistricting for congressional districts, and that's something that the Constitution currently does not permit.
0: When there had been talk about a constitutional amendment to allow for mid-decade redistricting earlier this year, one of the ideas was that it would only happen if there was some sort of trigger that was triggered, so to speak, and this might be other states deciding to do mid-decade redistricting. It sounds like there is nothing like that in this amendment, that it's just simply up to the legislature at its own whim to decide, yep, we're going to do mid-decade redistricting. Is that accurate?
1: That's accurate. There was a proposal earlier that was submitted that would allow mid-decade redistricting of congressional districts if any other state did so first, but that was eliminated and not included in the amendment that's now before the legislature.
0: When we talked with State Senator Mike Gianaris, the deputy leader in the chamber, about this issue, and he was laying the groundwork for why Democrats should do this, he used the word fair, talking about drawing lines and the redistricting process more broadly. When you think about what they are looking to do, are these the changes you would implement to draw the best possible lines, with the caveat that people often have different definitions of what is best when it comes to redistricting? Some people value compactness, some people value communities of interest, and there's other things that could be considered. But fair? I mean, is there even fair when it comes to redistricting?
1: Well, the legislature's reaction to what happened in Texas and other states really set the framework for what's happening today, that New York went the extra yards to enact a commission to create new criteria in 2014. But once Donald Trump, called the governor of Texas, and we started seeing red states draw maps and then blue states draw maps, and this fight to retain or win control of the House of Representatives, then all bets were off and the rules were thrown out the window. What this amendment does is at least allows New York to consider a new map, to give the legislature the power to draw the map, and to avoid the kind of fiasco and chaos we saw as a result of a constitutional amendment that Democratic Governor Cuomo and the then Republican State Senate in 2014 created.
0: And
1: There were a lot of
0: Democratic-controlled state assembly.
1: and Democratic-controlled state assembly, but the Senate Republicans and the Democratic governor had a much larger hand in drawing and developing the 2014 amendment. So what this amendment does this week is at least allows New York to play on a fair field, so to speak, that New York shouldn't be hamstrung not to be able to react when other states simply go off the charts and do things that are unprecedented, unwarranted, and leave New York, New York's hands tied.
0: But I guess I'm curious how ending a restriction on partisan gerrymandering and ending a requirement that districts be as compact as practicable helps New Yorkers. I guess the argument that we're going to hear is that it supports a Democratic majority in Congress, and that's supposed to be why this is good. But I mean, does any of this, from a good government perspective, actually help individuals?
1: I think even some of the good government groups, Common Cause, for example, realize that what's happening in other states is going to hurt New York and hurt other blue states.
0: I mean, they're
1: But
0: partisan,
1: this.
0: though. They argue that Democrats should be in charge of Congress,
1: No.
0: basically.
1: Well, the legislature is not going to have the final say here. It will be the voters. So we're going to see a very pitched multi-million dollar battle in 2027, 20, to see whether the voters approve this or not. And we have to stay tuned for, a major fight in, before the voters. Also, in a year when we're not going to be having that many off-year elections, given the new even year voter law, that we're going to see extra efforts made to get out the vote. So this is a real decision for the voters to make.
0: Well, a curveball for the voters is a separate bill

0: that referendum. But unfortunately, that's all the time we have now. We've been speaking to Jeff Weiss. He's a senior fellow and distinguished adjunct professor with the New York Law School Census and Redistricting Institute. Jeff, as always, thanks for making the time.
1: Well, thank you very much. To be continued, I guess.
0: Support for the Capital Press Room comes from O'Donnell & Associates, a public affairs firm providing strategic guidance to businesses and nonprofits on navigating policy and regulatory issues. 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

0: I'm David Lombardo, and this is WCNY's The Capitol Press Room, and we're joined remotely by Assemblymember Paula Elaine Kay, a Hudson Valley Democrat who's looking to update how utilities and first responders addressed downed electrical wires in communities all over New York. Thanks for making the time, Assemblymember.
1: Of course, thank you for having me.
0: So what is it about the status quo as it pertains to the immediate response from utilities and, say, fire departments to downed electrical wires that's not working?
1: So I have to tell you how this started is I got a lot of complaints from some of my smaller volunteer companies in my district. I represent the 100th district, which is most of Sullivan County, and the town of Walk Hill and the city of Middletown in Orange County. And we have mostly volunteer fire departments, and some of them are small and working very hard to recruit members. It's difficult, we know that. And as it turns out, they spend a lot of time getting called, getting paged out to downed electrical wires where there isn't a concern of fire, but the wire is down, maybe it's on the road, maybe it's next to the road, wherever it is, day or night, and they are spending upwards of 2 to 3 hours watching that wire until the utility comes to take care of it, because they don't have the ability or the jurisdiction to handle a downed wire. They're there simply to put cones up and watch and make sure that no driver or pedestrian gets in the way of the wire. But we know that our volunteers are stretched thin, and we know that they have other things to do rather than sit next to a downed wire for several hours. And the problem is the utilities, who also may be stretched thin, you know, depending on when this occurs, don't come out for a few hours. So our volunteers who could be doing other things, be it with their family or responding to a motor vehicle accident or at their job or sleeping, if it happens in the middle of the night, are sitting out there. They're obviously not getting paid. They're volunteers waiting for the paid workers to come in.
0: Well, to address this situation, you have legislation that would update the state's public service law to require a response to electrical hazards within 1 hour of notification from a municipal emergency responder, like those volunteer fire officials we just talked about. And this would be as opposed to the 36 hours allowed in law now. How did you come up with the abbreviated time frame?
1: Again, talking to Sullivan County Emergency Control, talking to the volunteer fire departments, so again, several of whom who came to me directly and said, listen, we have this problem. We are spending a lot of time on it. So what I did is working with Sullivan County, we compiled a

0: We compiled a list of, you know, what our volunteer fire departments are responding to, and the percentage of responses for downed wires for our volunteers, it's about 12% of their calls are sitting on downed wires. That's a lot of time spent for something that could be better spent and better utilized. And again, we have a problem recruiting, retaining our volunteers. People are working further from where they live and where they volunteer. People have to work several jobs in order to pay their bills. We know that. And getting good volunteers is very difficult. And we don't want to have them doing this type of work when, again, their time is more valuable than that.
1: Sticking, though, with that 1 hour window that you're looking to impose, mm-hmm. is there reason to believe utilities have the capacity to make it to a downed wire within an hour of notification? For example, did you talk to utilities and get any feedback from them about what their personnel is capable of?
0: We're getting to that, mm-hmm. but we know in certain cases it happens and it is possible. And certain times, even when there isn't a storm, because a lot of these downed wires happen, there may be a car accident taking down a pole, and it's a perfectly sunny day. There's nothing else going on, and the wire is down, and it has to be watched until the utility comes out. So, listen, I'm happy to work with the utilities, and maybe it's 1 hour, and maybe it's 1.5 hours, but. It truly can't be that our volunteer firefighters are sitting on a road for up to 3 hours waiting for utility companies to come in.
1: The other component of your bill is, I guess, what I'll call the stick for the utilities that don't respond in a timely fashion. Can you talk about the fine that you'd allow the state's utility regulator to impose on companies who aren't responding in a timely manner?
0: So right now we have left that to the Public Service Commission to determine, but I really think that the goal here, I don't want to be fining utility companies. I want utility companies to spend their money upgrading our systems and reducing our rates. But the goal is to get them to understand that this is a critical issue all over the state, and we need to get them to address it in a better fashion. And if this means that we sit down with various utilities and talk about what a realistic solution means, and we don't have to go through the entire legislative process, that's great too. We want a solution.
1: Well, before we move on, let me reintroduce you for listeners just joining us. I'm David Lombardo, and this is WCNY's The Capitol Press Room. And we're speaking with Assemblymember Paula Elaine Kay, a Hudson Valley Democrat. You mentioned the capacity of these volunteer fire departments who are mm-hmm. waiting for utility officials to respond to a scene. Could one of the solutions to this be training the volunteer fire department officials to do whatever it is needed to handle the downed wire system? Or are these wires the property of utilities, and thus they're never going to give training or authority over?
0: Correct. They are property of the utilities. So our highway departments and fire departments cannot touch the wires.
1: Coming back to the potential for a fine, would you want the utility regulator to take into consideration the potential for extenuating circumstances when deciding if they're going to impose a fine in the future if your bill becomes law? Because, like you said, there are some days where there's going to be storms and there's going to be downed wires all over the place, and there's other days where the situation might be a lot more manageable.
0: Absolutely. Again, I'm not out. My goal is not to punish the utility. My goal is to find a solution to a problem that seems to be ongoing and actually getting a little bit worse. We compiled data from 2022 through 2024, and the instances of downed wires have increased during that time. The percentage of calls directed toward down wires has increased during that time. So it's obviously an issue. We need to address it. And if the utilities have a better answer, I'm open to listening to it. I want to help our volunteers be able to do the things that we really need them to do in order to be there for us in times of need.
1: The memorandum accompanying the legislation says that the measure would have no cost to the state or local governments. But do you think ratepayers should be prepared for additional costs in their bills, not just because of the potential for a fine, but because compliance might theoretically drive up the expenses for utilities who might have to spend additional manpower to get to these downed wires in a more timely fashion?
0: That's never something we want, and in fact, that's reducing what our constituents are paying each and every month is really probably the biggest priority of my office. In fact, right before I got on this call with you, I was talking to a constituent with a rate problem, and I'm a newbie. I was elected in 2024.
1: Yeah, but
0: And
1: you're not new to the legislative process. You've got some experience as a staffer.
0: yes, absolutely. But my point is that since I entered office, the busiest part of my day and my staffer's day is dealing with rate issues, with utility billing, with utility instability, with people who can't pay their utility bill, or they're choosing between paying their utility and buying food for their kids. Their utility bill for a 1,000 or less than 1,000 square foot condo or small cottage is more than their mortgage. Something is very wrong here. So you are absolutely right. The last thing we want to do is increase anybody's utility bill because of what I'm proposing. And so we're going to have to work, and I want to work with utility companies to come up with a solution. But there have been several meetings in my district between the utility and the fire departments, and nothing was able to be resolved. So this is my way of saying, hey guys, we need to fix this.
1: You mentioned the amount of complaints that you've collected about utilities, and obviously cost is going to be the number one issue. But are there any other recurring problems that you're hearing about that you think might require a response, either in terms of legislation or something from the utility regulator? Anything about the delivery of service, the quality of service, anything else that's popping up as a recurring issue?
0: Well, we do have in my district and then throughout the state, there are, and I'm sure you're aware, power outages. A day like today, where we have a little bit of wind, no storm, but there are often power outages in my district on a day like today. We obviously our grid is not stable. So our delivery of service needs to be improved, but not at the expense of the ratepayer who is already suffering and cannot pay anymore. And actually, I am an intervener in the current NYSEG rate case and have been working very hard and diligently on that case.
1: Are you hearing anything, though, from the utilities about this disruption of power? Do they have any explanations for why they can't seem to keep the electrons flowing when the days are generally mild?
0: Well, our infrastructure is old, just like some of our infrastructure, our water and sewer, our pipes are old. And in my communities, I just heard this morning about an area where there was no water because of a water line break. Our infrastructure needs a lot of support in this state.
1: Well, we've been speaking with Assemblymember Paula Elaine Kay. She's a Hudson Valley Democrat. Assemblymember, thank you so much for making the time. I really appreciate it.
0: Thank you so much. Thank you for having me and letting me discuss this very important bill.

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4: The Public News Service Wednesday afternoon update. I'm Mike Clifford. With 58% of the votes counted in California, former Fox News host Republican Steve Hilton and Democrat Xavier Becerra, a former Biden cabinet secretary, took the early lead in a crowded field of more than 60 candidates vying to replace the term-limited Gavin Newsom as governor. As vote counting continues, Hilton ahead with 27.8% of the vote, and Becerra had 25.4%, according to Reuters. Billionaire Tom Steyer, a Democrat, trailed with 19.6%. Many folks in California vote by mail, so it could be many days before we know the final result. Meantime, Minnesota now has new federal guidelines on pending work requirement changes for Medicaid. The stricter rules pushed by Republicans formally take effect January the 1st. Recipients, without an exception, must work 80 hours a month through employment, education, or community service. Protect Our Care's Maddie Toomey says the update doesn't offer reassurance that vulnerable populations won't fall through the cracks. She argues federal changes over the past year related to health care coverage have been devastating enough.
5: Nearly 3 million Americans have lost their Medicaid coverage, and that includes over 10,000 people in Minnesota. So this is even before these Medicaid work requirements are taking effect, and the bulk of the coverage losses are going to get worse.
4: Her group says an additional 110,000 Minnesotans could lose coverage. And as school cafeterias close their doors for the summer, children's advocates are reminding parents they could qualify for a program that helps ensure kids continue to have access to nutritious food.
6: The summer EBT program provides money to help families stretch their food budgets on a card, which can be used at most grocery stores and farmers markets. Graciela Guillen with Hunger Free Colorado says most eligible kids will be automatically enrolled, but if not, there's still time to apply.
7: Colorado's summer EBT program gives families a one-time $120 grocery benefit for each eligible child over the summer for when kids aren't getting the meals that they would usually eat at school.
6: Families earning up to 185% of the federal poverty level, which is just over $59,000 a year for a family of four, are likely to qualify for the program. I'm Eric Galatis.
4: And in the face of rising care costs and closing nursing homes, many people from the U.S. are moving to Mexico to get the residential care they need in their final years of life. Writer Ana de la Cruz researched this trend after her own father departed Washington for care in Mexico. She warns with massive Medicaid cuts underway, the situation will only worsen as families struggle to pay for care.
8: Nursing homes are actually already closing in anticipation of all of these cuts or directly because of them, and particularly in high need areas. So the supply is lessening as the demographics are increasing the demand and the need.
4: She says at least 60,000 people from the U.S. collecting Social Security are living in Mexico. This is Public News Service. About 700,000 Indiana adults have been diagnosed with diabetes. An estimated 45,000 new adult diagnoses occur each year. That's according to the American Diabetes Association.
9: A federal bill under consideration would make insulin, the medication needed to treat type 1 diabetes, more affordable. The Improving Needed Safeguards for Users of Life-Saving Insulin Now, or Insulin Act, would cap monthly cost at $35 for privately insured patients. American Diabetes Association National Advocacy former board member Kathy Siegel says it is important that Congress acts quickly, adding many people are deciding between buying insulin and paying essential bills.
10: If we don't have this, a lot of people are having to choose between having groceries, paying rent, or living. And when I mean living, I mean surviving or dying. Insulin is like air. If you don't have it, you die.
9: I'm Terry D. reporting.
11: And for North Dakotans planning to vote absentee in next Tuesday's primary election, administrators say they should move quickly to meet recently updated deadlines.
12: Over the past year, North Dakota took action to mirror an executive order signed by President Donald Trump that says absentee ballots sent by mail can't be counted after Election Day, even if they're postmarked before then. Mercer County Auditor Carmen Reed says that means a grace period across the state is no longer in play.
13: The postmark doesn't matter. Every ballot that's going to be counted has to be to us Election Day at 7 p.m.
12: Absentee ballots won't be accepted at polling sites on Election Day, but they can be dropped off at county auditor's offices or designated drop boxes that day or beforehand if people are worried about the mail-in option window closing. The Trump executive order is mired in a legal challenge. The League of Women Voters warns the new deadline will negatively affect disenfranchised voters, including Native Americans. I'm Mike Moen.
11: Finally, from our Julie Lurie, paying for college could soon get tougher for many Indiana families. New federal student loan rules start on July 1.
14: Parent PLUS loans will now cap at $20,000 a year and $65,000 total. Some graduate students will also lose access to certain federal loans. Bill Wozniak with Indiana Nonprofit Invested says Hoosier families are just now realizing how expensive borrowing has become.
15: This is actually the second highest PLUS loan rate ever. 2 years ago was actually just a smidge higher, but this is close to being tied for the most expensive PLUS loan ever.
14: Supporters say the changes could help prevent families from taking on too much debt. Critics worry some families may not have enough help to cover rising college costs.
11: This is Mike Clifford for Public News Service, member and listener supported. 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
16: Good afternoon, everybody. You are listening to a special edition of Jumping in the Sugar Bowl for June 3rd, 2026. My name is Keir. I'm joined in the studio next to me, or in the studio, in this studio, in this room. Here you are. Hi, Maria.
17: Hi, Keir.
16: This is Maria Bulla, composer, a very admired peer in making music, and a person with some radio experience. And we talked about doing this show together and came up with the idea of just playing each other favorite songs, like desert island songs.
17: When Keir came up with this idea, it was the best thing that happened to me. I love songs. Songs are the best thing in the world. And what a joy to hear what Keir thinks are the best songs.
16: So our challenge for the next 2 hours, and please do stay tuned, you're going to hear amazing music, but our challenge is going to be to talk less and let the songs speak for themselves. However, I think it's very interesting to know what are the feelings or experiences or, you know, impulses behind. So mostly music, some talking, no rules. Stick around.
17: Yes.
16: It's WRFI Community Radio from the heart of the Finger Lakes. Glad you're here with us.

0: All right. Well, you just heard Czesław Niemen with a very famous song in Poland entitled Dziwny jest ten świat, which translates as Strange is this world. And before that,
1: We heard Canción de la Unidad Latinoamericana. So this version was by Milton Nascimento and Chico Buarque, like two of the superstars of the Brazilian popular music. But the song is originally by Cuban singer-songwriter Pablo Milanes.
0: Deep songs.
1: Yes.
0: Do you want to say anything about the track?
1: Yeah, I mean, like, the song is about the unity of the Latin American people, right? And it's originally in Spanish, and there's something I really like about Brazilian artists singing songs that are in Spanish originally. I think there's something about precisely that transcending of the one language barrier that we have, and the message is incredible, and I think this is one of the songs that I really like the cover more than the original one.
0: Mm.
1: Yeah, I mean, those two can do anything with a song, and they just make it better.
0: Right on. Yeah, I mean, I didn't know that song or that version of the song, but I read the title, and that is that, like, inspired me to pick the track that I picked. And then once I started hearing the track, I thought they would actually work well together. And it turns out they worked well together musically, as well as thematically. The track that I picked, Dziwny jest ten świat, is like a plea. It talks about how, like, it talks about man's inhumanity towards man, and then talks about, the hope that, like, people of, like, goodwill are more than people of ill will, and because of that, the world won't be destroyed, basically. I mean, I'm paraphrasing, but so thematically, I feel like, and probably a lot of the music we have to play for each other and a lot of the music we would like to have on a desert island somewhere would, for both of us, would be music of that nature.
1: 100%.
0: And you have another track lined up. And do you want to say anything about it beforehand, or?
1: Yeah, I mean, spiritually, it's gonna be in the same line. Musically, we're gonna keep it down for this next track. But this song is from Motorcycle Diaries, or, like, written for Motorcycle Diaries, the film about Che Guevara. So it makes me feel hopeful about Latin American unity in a different way.
0: Right on. All right, here you go. This is Jorge Drexler, Al Otro Lado del Rio. You're hearing it on WRFI.

0: So you just heard Andy Bay singing singing the Nick Drake song Riverman, released in 1988 on the album Shades of Bay, and before that Jorge Drexler, Al Otro Lado del Rio, a single from the Motorcycle Diaries soundtrack. Talk to me.
1: It's hard to talk at this point.
0: We don't have to.
1: We just started. I think the next one by Violeta Parra, Violeta, it's like the queen of Chilean song, and I think moving from the river to the garden is a good flow.
0: Perfect. Good enough. I think what I would tell about that recording, it's a cover, right? And I brought a few covers, and you started us off with a cover, and I think one of my own criteria for what makes a song like 10 out of 10, Desert Island, is like the songwriting, the lyrics, the performance, the recording. And if any of those elements aren't there, it might not make it. And it doesn't mean that they all have to be 10 out of 10, but they all have to like sort of inform each other, right? And I think that hearing that song from Andy Bay, who was, you know, sort of towards, I mean, he only died a few years ago, but he was towards the end of a very long career when he recorded that. He was Coltrane's favorite singer. He was, his whole career, he was openly gay. He was HIV positive. He was like this, like, his career didn't follow like the correct path, the quote unquote correct path that everyone is supposed to follow for someone of his stature. And then he recorded this song from like a 20 something year old Englishman. And I think at that time, like, I don't think Nick Drake had really had the quote unquote rediscovery. And the song takes on a new meaning in his presentation of it. And maybe we'll have a few more of those. But let's listen to Violeta Parra. Say the title.
1: La Jardinera.
0: Thank you. All right. Here on WRFI.

0: Sly and the Family Stone, Skin I'm In from Fresh, 1973. Chico Buarque before that, A Pesar de Vosé, released in 1978. And before that, Victor Jara, El Derecho de Vivir en Paz, and Violeta Parra, La Jardinera. So,
1: I mean, I'm so glad that you chose El Derecho de Vivir en Paz, because it was in my list until it was not. but it's just one of the, how do I say this? It's the song that reminds me of, it is important that we talk to each other. Like, famously, in this song, he invited a rock band to participate in this recording because he knew that that was the way of talking to a youth at that time in Chile, which he thought it was more important than keeping that quote-unquote authentic sound that he was working with before. So, yeah, he chose instruments as a way of talking to other people. And, yeah.
0: For me, what happens in that song is... it transcends like a song on a record, and it becomes like an expression of our deepest humanity, right? Like, you could argue that every song does that, but really they don't. I think like it feels to me on a real like intuitive level as like one of the songs of us, of like this like modern period, I guess. I don't know, like the and very really transcendent.
1: Yeah, it is also about solidarity, I guess, because he famously talks about Ho Chi Minh as a way of connecting with the people between the people of Chile and Vietnam.
0: Mm-hmm.
1: So, international solidarity.
0: Right. Right, yeah. And then you had one which you said was a kind of like a hidden message in it.
1: So, speaking of dictatorships, we continued in the same period, but in Brazil. So the dictatorship in Brazil was very, very oppressive against musicians and communicators in general. So they found ways of hiding messages until they were not able to, but for a period of time they were able to put messages in the songs, and this song was originally like perceived as a normal song, and then it was banned by the government.
0: And then the song I played after that, from Sly and the Family Stone, Skin I'm In, you could read the lyrics as just about like being yourself. And it's from a band that, you know, for me is like, it's a band that was, at a time and coming from like a scene where like bands were like very gendered. It was like a band where there were women in the band and they were also playing instruments. They were like good instrumentalists. Right, they were totally integrated. It was also like racially integrated, but it was led by a black man. And this song, Skin I'm In, it's unmistakably about race, and it's also about, and it transcends that while still being rooted in that. And I think, in 2.5 minutes, it's like it says so much. And I think, I don't know, the message isn't hidden necessarily, but there's like the duality that, anyway, we should move on. Oh, shoot, I forgot to do this. Whoops.

0: That was Charles Mingus, Duke Ellington's Sound of Love from Changes 2, released in 1974. Before that, we listened to Herencia de Timbiqui.
1: Yes.
0: Te Invito from Tambo from 2011. And that was music from...
1: the Pacific coast of Colombia. It's like a new take on traditional music from that region.
0: Beautiful. Yeah, so much to say about these tracks. But I will let the Mingus one speak for itself. I play it on the show a lot. I gotta read the weather. From Ithaca Tompkins International Airport, the current temperature is 72 degrees Fahrenheit, 22 degrees Celsius. This afternoon, a high near 82. Tonight, mostly clear with a low around 54. And tomorrow, Thursday, sunny with a high near 87. Thursday night, partly cloudy with a low around 57. There it is, your weather. Back in a minute. Actually, 10 seconds.

0: This is WRFI 89.7 Odessa, 88.1 Ithaca, and WINO 91.9 Watkins Glen. And if you're just joining us, my name is Kier. I'm joined here in the studio by Maria Bulla. We are doing a special today on songs that we would love to have with us on a desert island, like our perfect 10 songs. And also, I think there's like a high element of songs that like you want to play for me and I want to play for you, right?
1: Yes, for many different reasons.
0: Yeah. Yeah. There's, it's like an embarrassment of riches, all this music that we have in the studio right now. I'm hearing some songs for the first time that like are going to be like linchpins in my library. I hope you're taking something.
1: Absolutely. I'm taking note.
0: So we got to keep going. And you want to go next? You want me to go next? What are we doing?
1: Let's go next.
0: You want me to go next?
1: Yeah.
0: All right. Well, I got to find something. We're going to listen to a moment of this. This is not background music. We're just using it that way. This is Don Cherry, Dewey Redman, Charlie Hayden, and Ed Blackwell. This is Ed Blackwell composition Togo from Old and New Dreams. Check it out while I find the next record.

mais nothing I did do nada no. 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

0: That was, am I saying this right? Caetano Veloso?
1: Gaetano
0: Veloso. Reconvexo. Preceded by Henry Threadgill, Too Much Sugar. And if you're just joining us, you're listening to a special edition of Jumping in the Sugar Bowl on WRFI, community radio from the heart of the Finger Lakes. My name is Kier, joined in the studio by Maria. We are playing our favorite music, our favorite songs specifically for each other, or a selection of those, because it's very hard to, in 2 hours, to play somebody all of your favorite songs. But we're picking and choosing. And you picked this live recording of a Caetano Veloso track with a made-up word.
1: Yes.
0: Talk about
1: it. I mean, I think I do have a theme today. I am, I didn't realize when I was choosing most of these songs that they were Latin American music, a lot of Brazilian music from the same period. I guess that's what is in my brain these days. But this song, I actually didn't know its meaning until a few days ago that I decided to look it up. But it is about the richness of the richness and diversity in Brazilian culture and celebrating being mixed, I guess, which is, I think, something that most of us Latinas feel very proud of. But without knowing that, I just think the groove of that song, like, I cannot stay still while I listen to that song. The song that he chose, though, didn't have a voice. And I want to know, what makes a song for you?
0: Well, I don't know if I can go into the entirety of what makes a song for me, but I know that I chose that song on purpose because it's wordless, and lyrics are very important to me in what makes a song a good song, and that composition, that recording of that composition, has always left me with the same feeling that a song leaves me with. I feel transported in a way where my emotions are captured and directed and lifted and supported in a way that lyrical content often does when it really hits. And I think because of the brevity of the song and because of the very clear voice of the Henry Threadgill's alto saxophone and I should say his name, because he's such a beautiful French hornist, Mark Taylor. I mean, that French horn is just singing on that track, and it's not about the solos, and it's not about, you know, it's still in like the rooted in like instrumental compositional output, and also has like a relationship to jazz music. Henry would probably argue with that, and that's fair. Anyway, that's why I chose that one.
1: Yeah, I don't think songs need voices to be songs. Songs are small, and you can carry them with you. That's what makes a song for me.
0: I promise the listeners here that bears out in Maria's output. That I like the little bit of work that I've seen of yours in the last couple of years, like, that is certainly true. Songwriting for you is so like multidimensional and and also like specific. It's not, you're not indifferent. It's not like I came up with something and here it is, and it's got like words and a tune. It's the things that you make are worlds. They're places to inhabit, and like you say, places, things that you can take with you. I think that's what makes doing this exciting. because you're not indifferent to songwriting and to what a song is.
1: Thank you, Kier.
0: Right on. We got to play another song. You got one? Or
1: yes.
0: Okay.
1: Let's do Curuda by Totoy La Mampusina, a Colombian singer-songwriter who just passed away a few weeks ago, and I thought it was important to remember her.
0: Okay. All right. Keep it locked here. We're going to listen to that now.

0: That's De La Soul, Held Down in 2001. Natalia Lafourcade, before that. Derecho de Nacimiento, featuring Los Macorinos.
1: Yes.
0: And before that, we heard Fish and Blues from Taj Mahal. And we started that set off with a piece called Curura, a song called Curura, from Toto La Momposina.
1: Yes. So, okay, we started, this is the other coast of Colombia, the Atlantic coast. And yeah, I think there is something very special about the combination of instruments and voices and the way they create this like very complex texture. But that is made with very, very little. I enjoy listening to her a lot, and as I mentioned before, she passed away recently, so she was by far one of the most important figures of Colombian traditional music. She made famous a lot of music, a lot of Colombian music. She recorded with like the big companies starting in the 90s. So I thought it was important to listen to her.
0: Yeah. For sure, for me, that's a keeper.
1: Yeah.
0: Do you want to say anything else, or we can keep going?
1: Yeah. I was just gonna say that the last song you played, it's Staying With Me too, and I think. For me, there was only one way to follow it, which is the song that we're going to hear now.
0: Okay. All right. So another one from Milton Nascimento coming up here on WRFI. This one is called Maria Maria.

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0: You're laughing.
1: Well, the contrast couldn't be farther apart. But this is one of my favorite songs in the whole world.
0: We're on this desert island.
1: No, we need it. We need it.

0: Everything that makes a merengue good, but it has rock in Spanish and in English. And it has a list of flowers. I don't need anything else from a song.
1: Right on.
2: I think
1: maybe we feel the same about this. Like, the songs of your heart are like, they may be heavy because music connects us in a heavy way, or connects us to the heaviness of the world or something. But we need this too. I think the Henry Threadgill, the instrumental that I played for you, offered that for me of this collection. And I didn't bring some of the lighter songs that I maybe could.
3: Sencillo, elegante, rico y sencillo.

0: We could do this again.
1: Yes, please.
0: Mic's on. 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Yeah.

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And if it gets a little jump, just move out the top of it. Don't let it clog your brain. I'm gonna eat, go, travel down the street. 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It's not me, it's like I said, you gotta eat that lot of meat every day. 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Don't let it clog your brain. 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

0: All right, y'all, made it to the end of the show. Thank you for tuning in. So glad you were here. Maria and I might do this again. I don't know. Maybe.
1: Please, please. Yeah.
0: You're down? I'm down.
1: I'm so down.
0: Different theme? Same theme?
1: Yeah.
0: Really quickly, detailed look at the weather at Ithaca Tompkins International Airport right now. 74 degrees Fahrenheit, 23 degrees Celsius. Sunny with a high near 82 today. Mostly clear with a low around 54 tonight. And sunny with a high near 87 tomorrow. Big Scoob is in the studio next door. Please stick around for him. Please be safe. Please be dangerous in this world. Maria, thank you.
1: Thank you, Gear. It was so much fun.
0: Peace.

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0: WRFI, yours truly, Big Scoops, in the building once again. Big shout out to my man Kier, who just came through and represented, as he always does. Okay, I saw you at the parade with your little boombox. I meant to tell you that. But anyway, welcome to another episode of the Big Scoop Show. I hope you guys had a...
1: This little story is one of my claims.
0: One of the... Wednesdays today. Today's the third or the fourth? I'm not even sure. I think it's the third. And Sebastian's home, so I'm excited about that. Otherwise, we're about to get busy. Today I'm going to play a little bit of a... kind of a cool kind of thing going on with the music. Like, I'm just going to take my time and play something nice and chill. It's going to be a hodgepodge of cooler songs, but it's going to be entertainment nevertheless. So without further ado, we're going to get started. That was I Keep Forgetting with Michael McDonald. He's got his ghetto past, that's for sure, because he got so much soul. He did a song with Aretha Franklin, I think. Yeah. He did that. He did a song with not People Bryson, who just passed away, actually. The other guy. Oh, man. Oh, I can't believe it. I can't remember his name. James Ingram, that's right. So he's got his share of chocolate encounters, so he's got his ghetto pass. Someone like Justin Timberlake's another one. What's the guy who plays... that song that everybody thinks a black person sang. Man, I'm drawing a blank again today. I remember it as time goes on. But anyway, I hope you guys had a wonderful first part of the week. And we have the second part, which is today. And then tomorrow, Friday, and it's the weekend. But it's always a weekend for me anyway, so I'm going to get ready. I actually met a lady on my way here who was getting some ice cream. Her name was Sharon, so I played Sharon the Night together. Get it? Nice-looking lady. I thought I'd flirt with her, I guess. So I did. And I said, buy me ice cream. She said, you want one? I'll get you one. I'm like, no. I just wanted to say hi to her. So, Sharon, if you're listening, please make it a point to check us out on Mondays and Wednesdays from 2 to 4. When you're in your car, it's 88.1. But if you're at home, it's WRFI.org. Those are the... two places that you can get a hold of us. But if you're in Odessa, it's 89.7. If you're in Watkins Glen, it's 91.9. So it doesn't really matter. It's just as long as you're in the Finger Lakes area, you're going to be taken care of musically. Because we always have good stuff for you for your listening pleasure. Don't you agree? I do. So, you know, we're going to keep this moving with Sarah Smile from Hall & Oates.

Well, I'm sure you probably know this song. I mean, it's been around for quite a while. But the reason I played it today is because Wolfric is kind of playing cool music today. But there was a movie called Silence of the Lambs. And there's a scene where Hannibal Lecter takes over one of the ambulance guys and switches places with him. And he leaves the guys in the ceiling of the elevator, right? So they go in to go, you know, investigate. And one of the guys holding the guns was Chris Isaak. And I don't know how he transitioned from being a musician into this movie thing. I don't know if he's done any other movies since then. But I saw him, I'm like, wait a minute, that's Chris Isaak. The reason I remember him so much is because when he did that song that I just played, there was a really beautiful model that was cast for the show. And he was just so amazed about how, I guess, how beautiful she really was, you know? I don't know. But anyway, it's Cool's Wednesday today, so I'm going to keep on going. I got this from Africa. No. It's called Africa from Toto. Sharon Hope is still tuned in. WRFI. You better recognize it.

0: one who can't pull it out.
1: Do you remember that song? I don't know. This is we're doing some old school stuff and some not necessarily new stuff either, but just cool songs, you know. And I know you guys know that song, You Can Do Magic. When I was a kid, I really liked it a lot. So it's part of my repertoire.

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I think you do. Some people may know it, some people may not, but today is a day of you going a little, well, that wasn't so cool or mellow as you would, but it's still a very good song. And I think the basic premise for me is to make sure that I play good songs, no matter what kind of genre or what genre I pick. It's going to be entertaining, at least. At least you're melodic to the ear. Priscilla goes out to Patricia. I hope you're tuned in. I have one of the shirts on today. And also, big shout out goes out to Crystal Dorn. I don't know if you're tuned in or not, but I got to give you a shout out because you've been listening to me for, what, almost 20 years now. and to everybody else whose name I haven't mentioned, this show's not over yet, so I'm sure I'll be able to mention you sooner or later.

That was Dust in the Wind from Toto. No, what am I saying? Kansas. A big shout out goes to my main man, Little Nicky. I hope you're enjoying the music that I'm playing for you today, with you in mind personally. Big shout out goes out to Renee. I hope you're doing well. Big shout out goes out to Maria Salerno Pizarro. Today I'm playing some nostalgic music that's been part of my upbringing when I was in college, hung with a lot of hippies and a lot of different kinds of people. And I was talking to my buddy the other day, talking about how police brutality is such presence in our lifetime. But when I was a kid, I didn't go through that very much. I mean, yeah, maybe I lived in a liberal town, maybe, who knows, but cops didn't really, you know, pry. It would stop you for a ticket, give you a ticket, and then you keep it moving. But now it's changed, because now, you know, the powers that be have allowed it to be okay to be bigoted. It's okay to be, you know, say what you really feel, or you know, without, you know, showing unity. Because right now we're in a melting pot. We don't really have much of a choice but to try to get along with one another, because we're always going to be here to stay. You know, there's going to be black people from Africa, from the Caribbean, from Haiti. There's going to be Italian, there's going to be Irish, there's going to be French, there's going to be German. There's going to be all kinds of people. And our generations have come to what America is today. And it's a country of nothing but immigrants. So to talk about closing borders and all that kind of stuff, criminals come in every shape and size. It doesn't just have, it's not limited to one genre. There's everybody who's criminal. Every ethnic group has a criminality to it. Just like we have good and we have bad, you know? And that's the reason I like living in Ithaca, because if people are bigoted here, they sure don't, you know, show it as much, because, you know, we try to get along. But then again, you know, people have an ability to hide these things and act like they really care when they really don't. But, you know, it's unfortunate, because it teaches the next generation that things that are not humanly plausible should be happening at all. It's not a good thing. Music is such a good way to unite all of us, and I wish we could all just get along. But sometimes, you know, people ain't trying to do that either. So it is what it is. But that all we can do is play music. Ray Charles with Let It Be. Originally from Paul McCartney.

Stevie Wonder's a musical genius. I remember when Delirious, when Eddie Murphy did that stand-up comedy, and he says, "You want to impress me? Take the wheel for a little while." Stevie Wonder is a musical genius because he's transcended time, he's transcended genre. He's played. There's Do I Do? There's Ribbon in the Sky. There's Superstition. There's As. There is Part-Time Lover. There's That Girl. There's Do I Do? There's Sir Duke. There's so many songs by Stevie Wonder. Actually, I think I've done a show where I just played nothing but Stevie Wonder. It could last for a whole 2 hours. And I have nothing but good songs to play about him. So, you know, it's the passion. At least that's what I could think, you know? It's the passion. Anyway, it's WRFI 89.7 Odessa, 88.1 Ithaca, and WINO 91.9 in Watson's Glen. And, of course, we are the heart of the Finger Lakes. So those of you who are in the Finger Lakes, I hope you are tuned in, because I'm going in there like swimwear.

You know that song, don't you? As what's his name? George Michael and a Mary J. Blige did a rendition of it, which wasn't too bad. But you know, you can't imitate. You can only replicate.

WRFI is the station of yours truly, Big Scoob, and we do the damn thing on the radio. We do it every Monday and Wednesday from 2 to 4, so if you have nothing better planned, please make it a point to come kick it with yours truly. Besides that, leave your dial on WRFI because we play such good music. All the different personalities that come in here and sacrifice playing really good songs for your listen pleasure out there in Radioland. So it's a beautiful thing. Yesterday, we were supposed to do the personal best. I totally forgot about it. I didn't even go. I don't know if anybody really went or anything, but we have to work on that. We have to work on the DJs that work on this radio station. We have to work on getting together so we can get to know all each other. Because I listen to the shows, I don't know who the people are. But big shout out to everybody out there from is it Amy or Anne? I always get your name wrong. But is it Amy Beth or Annie Beth? Anyway, you know who you are. With your husband and to all the people that are on the board who take the time out to listen to WRFI, to everybody who takes the time to come kick it with us, you know, every chance they get. I know there are some people out there who leave their dial on WRFI 24/7, so they get to hear all the different programming that we do have, conversations and all that kind of stuff. Sometimes we invite people to come in to play acoustic stuff, or they come in to discuss things that they're very passionate about. For me, the passion is our sidewalks that are terrible because they've broken maybe a total of 3 wheelchairs of mine. So sometimes I have to be in the middle of the road, and people look at me like, is you crazy? You know you're supposed to be on the sidewalk with a wheelchair, but I was like, I can't really explain it to them because sometimes you hit a pothole and then the tire goes flat or the mechanism shuts off and then I'm stuck. So sometimes that's the reason I do this. So that's what I'm passionate about, being able to get the sidewalks fixed, you know what I mean? Hey, big shout out goes out to Chris and Jamie. I don't know where you are. Oh, Chris, I have bad news. I didn't make it for the cut for the Grassroots barn. A friend of mine sent it to me, and I saw it late, and the deadline has already passed, so I don't know if I'll be able to go to Grassroots this year. But hey, I might just go up there and just hang out.

0: wrapped around my finger.
1: Of course you know that song. That goes out to you, little Nikki, because I know you like that, some of that classic stuff. But I'm doing a hodgepodge of songs that I really like. Mellow, some of the mellow. I kind of get energetic as the day goes by, but I hope you like that one now, Lil Nicky. That goes out to you especially. I don't know if Brenda, if you're tuned in today, but if you are, this shout out goes out to you as well. And to everybody else that's taken the time to come spend time with yours truly, the one and only.
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0: Thank you.
1: There was a faster version of the song with Derek and the Dominoes. That was Eric Clapton's band, I guess, and they played this song. It was a fast, Layla, you got me on my knees, Layla. It's a lot faster, but when I heard the acoustic, it was pretty good. Actually, my sister Eugenia was that kind of who turned it on to me, and I've liked it ever since. I felt sometimes even singing at karaoke. Does anyone know where karaoke is, where there's disability accessibility? Because I can't climb to the places that they have it, but I'm hoping to appear one of these days at one of these karaoke places and trying some singing.

Cocaine. You know, I was watching a documentary about Jimi Hendrix, right? So, you know, he was really obscure when he was growing up, went to the service, and then he moved to England. He had a friend named Arthur, actually. They were twin brothers and a woman. They were doing this documentary about him, how mysterious he was and everything. And Eric Clapton happened to meet him. And Eric Clapton was floored because he was supposed to be God. He was supposed to be the God of guitars until then. When he heard how Jimi Hendrix played his music, he was blown away. He was like, oh, my goodness, this guy is ridiculously good. You know, like he couldn't just get over how talented Jimi Hendrix was. So, you know, he did some sets with him, I guess, and they did some stuff together, and it was kind of cool. And then I guess they had planned to do more things together, but then Jimi Hendrix died, and it just broke his heart. He said he felt like he had been cheated because he was hoping that he was going to do all this stuff with Jimi Hendrix. Jimi Hendrix was a beast at that time. He was just a great blues player, and he died so early in his life and all that kind of good stuff. And Eric Clapton's really heartbroken. I remember he mentioned it in the documentary. Another thing that he did that he talked about was his son who fell out in his apartment up in the higher floor somewhere, and he fell to the ground and died. And he had a song, Would you recognize me if I met you in heaven? I think the name of the song is. I'm not sure, but he has a pretty sweet history that has a lot to do with, you know, what a talented man he is still. Still demands a big audience who listen to him and everything like that. But I like Eric Clapton a lot. I saw him in concert, actually, one time at the Nassau. Was it Beacon Theater or Nassau? I'm not sure. It's back in the day. I had a lot of hippie friends with me. Let's go to this concert. Let's go to that concert. So I ended up seeing the Grateful Dead. Did not even know who they were. And I was pretty dazed and confused that day. But I really had a good time because now the Garcia guy is gone. And Jerry Garcia. And he's gone. And they try to do renditions of it, but it's not the same with him not there. So I'm very grateful to people who introduced me to a lot of groups that I would otherwise wouldn't. I mean, I knew about Santana because my brother played Santana quite a bit. He had the Abraxas album with all that psychedelic artwork on it. And so I got to see him in concert. I saw Lynyrd Skynyrd in concert. I saw The Police. I saw so many different musicians that I, you know, I have to attribute to my friends who convinced me. I saw The Police, you know, who convinced me to check out these places, you know, and I have a wealth of knowledge just because of that.

That was Toto with Pamela. I don't know if you know this, but they wrote a lot of songs for Michael Jackson. They wrote a few songs for, there's a guy from the group called The Heat Wave called Rod Temperton, I think his name is. And he wrote a lot of songs for Michael Jackson as well. They collaborated with Quincy Jones to do his Thriller album, I think, Off the Wall. I'm not sure, but Toto's a really, really strong musical group. I saw them back in the day also. And they played, they wrote a lot of, I don't know who exactly wrote the songs for Michael Jackson, but they did the songs. And somebody was doing this documentary about them, and he played I forget what song it was. But yeah, so they contributed to Michael Jackson's success, you know?

I'm sure everybody has a Stevie Wonder song they love. I'm sure there is. Because musical, Stevie Wonder is a musical genius. Yeah. Chris, I hope you're enjoying the show. Give me a shout out when you know. Give me a thumbs up if you're tuned in. I know you're a busy man. Not busy, but like, you know. You're an avid listener to the Big Scoop Show and an avid listener to WFI as a station. You know, when you have people who come in here voluntarily to play songs that are dear to their hearts, you get to see depth in musical expression, which makes it so much more worthwhile. That's for you, Lil Nicky.

Lil Nicky, that was for you also. Some of you like that classic stuff, right? Anyway, I want to thank you all for taking the time out to kick it with yours truly, Big Scoop. Today was a hodgepodge of just songs that I really appreciate. Like I said, here at WFI, we do such a heartfelt job of playing music for you. You listen to Art V, see what he does when he does the African Postman show. You listen to Keir, the jazz he brings, the Monsoon Show, the Scenic Route, Ben's Indie, whatever,

See, and you'll be way ahead of the game. Now, this song goes out to Brenda. I hope you are tuned in today. This is called Love All the Hurt Away from George Benson and Aretha Franklin.

Well, folks, it's been fun kicking it with you again on the Big Scoop Show once again. We'll do it again next time, Monday and Wednesday, same Scoop channel, same Scoop time. Remember, WFI is the place to be. And for those of you who donate to us, this is why it's such an important thing for us to play the kind of music that we do, because it's community-based. And after the parade, I just realized how much love we got from the community. So we had to put our best foot forward to make sure we always play such good songs for you. So sometimes I switch it up. Sometimes I feel good. But I always feel good when I come in here. Always. I've never come in here where I may start off in a bad mood. But as soon as I roll up into this building, I'm ready to kick it and just spend some time with you guys. So thank you all for taking the time. It really means a lot to us here.

0: This is National Native News. I'm Jill Freitas. New Mexico and the United States are one step closer to having the first female Native American governor, as former Interior Secretary Deb Haaland beat out her Democratic opponent, Sam Bregman, with 72% of the vote Tuesday night in the primary election. KUNM's Jeanette Didios was among the attendees at her watch party.
1: Old Town Plaza was filled with New Mexicans, young and old, in support of Democratic gubernatorial candidate Deb Haaland, dressed in a black and white dress with bright red cowboy boots. Haaland told the crowd she would lower costs so that New Mexicans can have better access to health care, education, and safe communities.
2: I've been through hard times. I'm a single mom. I've lived paycheck to paycheck. I survived off SNAP and WIC. I'm over 35 years sober. These are the same struggles so many New Mexicans face today, but with the grit, creativity, and persistence that only New Mexicans know, I know a better New Mexico is possible.
1: Haaland is an enrolled member of the Laguna Pueblo tribe and served as the 54th U.S. Secretary of Interior, making her one of the first two Native American women elected to Congress. She said she will put that experience into work.
2: To combat Donald Trump's cuts to Medicaid, fight against rising health care costs, and take a stand so that ICE will not be allowed near schools, places of worship, or public community spaces.
1: Kalika Talu, who's Diné and Ute, works for the nonprofit New Mexico Community Capital and was in the crowd. She says she's heard some reservations from other Indigenous people about Haaland, but she says Haaland has a big voice in the grand scheme of things.
3: I feel supportive of her and her work in Washington, D.C. and internationally and across the island. I need to uplift and support our Indigenous women with the challenges that they face right now.
1: Haaland will face Republican candidate Greg Hull on November 3rd.
2: If I didn't earn your vote this primary election, I want you to know I'm going to work every day to earn it now.
1: For National Native News, I'm Jeanette Didios.
0: The University of Arizona has released a new report highlighting the huge economic impact of tribal agriculture throughout the Grand Canyon state, including $750 million in total economic output statewide. KJZZ's Gabriel Pietrasio has the details.
4: According to the study, indigenous farms outnumber all other operations statewide. And while most tribal farms are between 1 and 9 acres in size, they collectively managed more than 80% of Arizona farmlands during 2022. For Hopi dry farmer Michael Katua Johnson, who is a co-author, this report is an important reminder.
5: Main story is that Indian people are still doing agriculture since before we were in a state, maybe doing it in a different form, but we're still doing that. And I think that our contributions have been really unnoticed.
4: Including how the vast majority of Arizona farms for commodities like sheep, goats, vegetables, and melons are owned by indigenous peoples. Johnson thinks that trend will continue to grow.
5: So I really would make the claim that in about 20 years, the only real agriculture in Arizona will be on Indian reservations.
4: For National Native News, I'm Gabriel Pietrasio.
0: And I'm Jill Freitas.

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0: All right, let's do this. You ready to roll, Marcella?
1: I sure am.
0: Ready to rumble. So, yeah, everyone, buckle up, get ready. Welcome to this week's edition of the Youth Radio Project. And, yeah, just everyone get in your seats.
1: Because your seatbelt.
0: You're not going to get off so easy this time.
1: It's going to be quite a ride.
0: We've got
1: a pretty special playlist this time.
0: Yep. That is correct. Do you want to say what it is, Marcella?
1: Sure. It's called Fun in the Sun, and it's all songs.
0: I didn't know it had an official name.
1: Hashtag Fun in the Sun. It's all songs that are about, have summer in the name, or the beach, or like are about like the temperature being hot.
0: Yeah.
1: So the first song was Darn Hot.
0: Yeah, falls into the last category.
1: By Ella Fitzgerald.
0: That was some swing music right there.
1: That was pretty good.
0: I've never played swing music before, but yeah, that's from her album where she sings the Cole Porter songbook, and my family has had that for a while. But a funny story I know about that album is that when Cole Porter, who I think wrote the songs, when he heard her singing them, the only thing he said was, "Such diction," which
1: it's
0: I thought
1: true.
0: Was funny.
1: She did have good diction.
0: Yeah, she has really good diction and a really good singing voice too. But yeah. Oh, yeah, I'd also like to give a special shout-out to Walter and Silas, who did the Youth Radio Project last week, because I listened to their show, and it was very good.
1: I listened to it, too.
0: Yeah.
1: I thought it was fun.
0: Their music is, it's good.
1: It's good.
0: Yeah, it's good. It's the good kind.
1: It's the good kind of music, don't worry.
0: And then, you may recognize our bed music. Yep, there it is.
1: So exciting.
0: We like it because it makes us more relaxed.
1: Yeah, it's not very intense at all.
0: Yeah, it's not.
1: It's actually the Sleepy Hollow theme.
0: Yeah, from, see? Sleepy.
1: I guess. I don't really remember that.
0: You listen to it
1: from...
0: when you go to bed.
1: Yeah.
0: Bedtime music. So what's up next, Marcella?
1: Up next is Temperatures Rising by Galaxy 500.
0: A song that also falls into the last of our three categories. Okay, here it is.

0: 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This is Youth Radio Project, and we're Marcella and Nadia, and don't worry, it's only one song.
1: After all, it's just one.
0: What could go wrong? Just
1: nothing,
0: one song.
1: Nothing to worry about. Yeah, and just remember, I start where Marcella stops.
0: We meet in the middle.
1: We meet in the middle. So.
0: What did we just hear, Nadia?
1: Thanks for asking. We just heard Under the Sea by Alan Menken, Howard Ashman, Samuel E. Wright, and Disney.
0: You may recognize that from the major motion picture, The Little Mermaid.
1: Mm-hmm. That is correct. And, yeah, I think that's a really good song.
0: It's pretty fun.
1: I like it. I could rave to that song.
0: It's pretty summery. Oh, you should explain what our playlist is.
1: Yeah, our theme for today's songs about the summer and having fun and beaches and the heat.
0: Fun in the sun.
1: Yeah, that condenses it into four words. five words?
0: Into five simple words.
1: Yeah. Am I hitting red or are you hitting red?
0: Let's find out. Looks like it's not me.
1: It's like I turn you all the way down. Like, let's find out. After all, what goes up must come down. So before that was Vacation by the Go-Go's. And then before that was Temperatures Rising by Galaxy 500, which is a song that I've really been into that song lately. I mean, I love Galaxy 500. I love their guitar tone. But yeah, I think that's like my favorite song right now. So I was glad that I could play it.
0: Fits the theme perfect.
1: Happy to play it. Happy to play it for you to hear. So what's up next, Marcella?
0: Up next is Beach Party by Hawaiian Music Party Squad.
1: That sounds kind of like intense, right? Like they're a party squad.
0: Are you in the squad? You can't party here then.
1: You can't party here if you're not in the squad. Okay, you hear that? If you're not in the squad, turn the radio off. Stop listening. You can apply for a membership to the squad at our website. Yeah, so here's Hawaiian Music Party Squad. Get ready. It's about to go down.

0: sand is hurting my tender feet. The air smells like rotting fish and solar cane. I hate the people on the beach with their towels and umbrellas. They're so insane.
1: I don't want to be on the beach now. I don't want to.
2: 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This is just a test.

0: Paula. About working all summer just to try to earn a dollar. Every time I call my baby, try to get a date, my boss says,
1: "Nowadays, son, you gotta work late."
0: Sometimes I wonder what I'm gonna do, but there ain't no cure for the summertime.

0: some money. 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
1: Now you can't use the car cause you didn't work a lick.
0: Sometimes I wonder what I'm gonna do, but there ain't no cure for the summertime blues.

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1: I'd like to help you, son, but you're too young to vote.
0: Sometimes I wonder what I'm gonna do, but there ain't no cure for the summertime blues.

0: 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It's back. 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
1: It's back and better than ever.
0: Back and ready to rumble.
1: Okay. Ready to rock and rumble.
2: Doesn't make any sense.
0: I like to listen to rock and rumble music. this is Marcella and Nadia broadcasting live from... we're outside. We're having fun in the sun.
1: We decided to take the show outside.
0: Yeah. Rather than inside, per se. So, what did we just hear, Marcella?
1: We just heard Summer Bay by Pavement.
0: The winter version.
1: Before that was Kill Surf City by The Jesus and Mary Chain. Before that was Summertime Blues by The Flying Lizards.
0: And that's a song that's like, it's a cover of a kind of famous song. The first time I heard it, I didn't really like it. And I still don't really like it. Like, it's kind of annoying. Like, her voice is really annoying.
1: Yeah,
0: it's like I'm playing it because I don't like it, but I'm also fascinated with it.
1: Yeah.
0: And, like, the rhythm's never right. Like, the rhythm is always off.
1: There's a lot going on.
0: Yeah, I don't know. I don't know what's going on. It's kind of like a weird, like, experimental avant-garde post-punk song. But
1: it is, like, summery.
0: Yeah, it is a summer song, so...
1: Technically.
0: Continue.
1: Before that was Beach Song by the Dead Milkmen.
0: Which you didn't hear.
1: Yeah, Nadia's mom texted and said that there was an emergency broadcast.
0: Which, I guess that's good, too.
1: I kind of like it when I'm listening to the radio and I hear it. It's, like, exciting. Even though they say it's
0: like,
1: a test.
0: You're like, wow, something's happening. Well, it's like practicing for the real thing.
1: Yeah.
0: Yeah, but, I mean... If there's any time left on the show, I'm going to play that song again, because it's really funny. He says, I gave my ice cream to a shark, and now I've got nothing to eat.
1: Well, maybe they... So you think it was the whole song?
0: I don't know. It's only 2 minutes long.
1: No,
0: I don't know how
1: know.
0: The emergency broadcast... I don't know how long it is, but... I mean, I bet it's just long enough.
1: To make it count.
0: Yeah.
1: Just long enough to make it count. Okay.
0: It starts where we stop. And then before that.
1: Starting off that set was Beach Party by Hawaiian Music Party Squad.
0: The squad. What? Oh. No. What? You can't listen if you're not in the squad.
1: It's just not fair.
0: It's not fair to all the people who paid admission to be in the party squad. Just a freeloader. this is the summer show. And we have some good summer bed music too.
1: Yep.
0: It relaxes.
1: It's just
0: us.
1: About to start again.
0: Yeah. Wait.
1: Here it goes.
0: Oh my god.
1: Oh, it's starting.
0: We should just keep talking so we can just keep listening.
1: I feel
0: to
1: like
0: it.
1: The beginning really sounds like a cooking show.
0: Yeah.
1: Like,
0: we were talking about that a lot.
1: Yeah. Just the
0: Yeah, it's
1: though.
0: Like you know, it's like it shows them like in the space.
1: Arena.
0: Yeah, the arena.
1: Shopping really fast.
0: Yeah,
1: and, like,
0: or like
1: sizzling.
0: What if it's like the intro part in the beginning where they all keep like, you know how they all keep like turning around or something?
1: I don't know.
0: The camera swivels.
1: Like when
0: or
1: they're
0: something.
1: All like standing in a
0: yeah,
1: line.
0: Yeah, they're like all, they all have their shoulders crossed and they look menacing.
1: Their
0: That's
1: arms.
0: What that reminds you of.
1: Their Wait, shoulders their crossed.
0: Oh yeah, I'm sorry. Yeah. They have their shoulders crossed.
1: Okay, well, let's listen to another
0: okay,
1: the
0: yeah,
1: next
0: and then,
1: song.
0: Are you sure you're ready for that, Marcella?
1: I don't know. Buckle your seatbelt.
0: This is the part
1: it's
0: of the show where...
1: ride.
0: Yeah, this is the part of the show where the show really starts. That
1: was off
0: that was
1: the track.
0: That was just us getting
1: that
0: ready.
1: That was a warm-up.
0: Yeah, you don't even know what's going to happen. This is going to blow your socks off. Okay, so, do it.

0: Welcome back to the Youth Radio Project with Marcella and Nadia.
1: I'm sorry. Gets me every time.
0: Gets me every time.
1: How's my volume, Marcella? Are we equals now?
0: It's hard to tell, isn't it?
1: Is that you? Talk. Wait.
0: No, that's...
1: That's me? Okay, talk now.
0: Yeah, it seems better.
1: That seems better. I think we're
0: okay. Carry on.
1: Yeah, I think the volume was messed up before because the crazy part was like already getting to us.
0: Yeah, it was like it got to me.
1: All I can say is it touched me. It got to me.
0: It touched my soul.
1: It touched my soul deep down inside my heart. Yeah. So welcome back to the arena.
0: the arena.
1: You ready to get down to it, Marcella?
0: Yep.
1: What did that you last hear? Round was pretty crazy. I'm just gonna say.
0: I didn't make it. I almost didn't make it.
1: I don't know if anyone won. I mean, doesn't matter though. After all, it's only one song. So we just heard "The Beach" by New Order, which is just a long, really long remix, instrumental remix of "Blue Monday."
0: I really liked it though.
1: Yeah, it's. I think I might like it better than "Blue Monday," which is kind of weird because "Blue Monday" is the one with vocals. But I really like "The Beach." Oh, you should tell them what you thought of
0: a sound effect that sounds, it reminds me so much of...
1: It's like people singing.
0: Yeah, of like the, like EVs, electric cars, like when they like either back up or something where it just hums, it makes that like soft like singing noise. And it sounds just like that.
1: Like music, a soft singing noise. And then what was before that, Marcella?
0: Before that we had "Cruel Summer" by Black Marble "Cruel Summer" by Taylor Swift.
1: Cruel. Have you noticed that all the songs today that we've played are called "Cruel Summer"?
0: Just two of them. But they're all in the same theme.
1: They're all called "Cruel Summer" in
0: That's
1: spirit.
0: That's not true. Okay.
1: And then before that was "Summertime Sadness" by Lana Del Rey. I feel like lots of our songs are like not positive about the summer. You know?
0: Yeah. "Cruel Summertime Summer" sadness. I wouldn't call it positive about
1: "Summertime Blues." Yeah, I don't know.
0: Surf City.
1: Kill Surf City. That's a cool song. I like it because I chose it. Well, I like all the songs we play.
0: Yeah, same.
1: I like all the good songs we play.
0: My favorite songs are probably the good ones.
1: Mine too. I think I like the good ones too. So anyways, we have one more song for you guys, and it's called "No New Summers," and it's by Dylan Acock. So here it is. We'll be back. Actually, I will say, Youth Radio is going to take a break in the summer, so you probably won't be hearing us until the fall. Pretty sad.
0: That's just the way it is.
1: You might hear us sometime in the summer, though.
0: Yeah, if everybody's...
1: That's just
0: yeah.
1: the way it is. That's the way she goes.
0: That's just the way the cookie crumbles.
1: Yeah, I was just about to say that. You're always right on point with
0: one
1: your,
0: step
1: like...
0: ahead of you.
1: Yeah. With your, like, cliche phrases, I can't match you, Marcella. anyways, make sure to listen to Will and Eli next week.

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Oh, my handy hand and my tinny tin tin. She tried to resist for a while, but then I knew I couldn't lose. I just had to win with my handy hand.

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core role of the U.S. Department of Justice is to protect people from abuses by giant corporations. But DOJ's present inhabitants have twisted that mission bass-ackwards, using the agency to protect abusers from people seeking justice. For example, Big Oil. This massive polluter is insisting that government authorities must save it from its own transgressions. For a decade, multi-billion-dollar behemoths like Exxon have known that their fossil fuel emissions are increasing climate change, causing catastrophic destruction and deaths from intensified fires, floods, etc. Numerous lawsuits have now been filed demanding that the profiteers behind these horrific losses pay a fair share of the damages they've done. No, cried the petro-perpetrators, scampering to Washington and to Republican statehouses to lobby for retroactive blanket immunity from all responsibility. Sure enough, top GOP officials are racing to bail out this murderous industry, which, by the way, finances the political campaigns of these oily officials. But wait, there's more. Our so-called Justice Department has sued Hawaii and Michigan to deny a state's right to sue energy corporations that cause climate change. A GOP group of state attorney generals are proposing a nationwide liability shield that would preemptively excuse oil, gas, and coal polluters from any responsibility for climate change. Same group wants the federal government to cut funding to any state or city that sues energy corporations. And King Donald has decreed that the Justice Department stop all laws, policies, and suits that threaten fossil fuel production. This is Jim Hightower saying, this is blatantly corrupt plutocracy, not to mention stupid. 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

in like Churchill. She had a curse in her purse, I'm stuck in the verse with her. 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

0: Hello out there and welcome to The Mind Meadow here on WRFI. I'm Clara and I'm joined by a very special guest. We got Sunny B in the studio today.
1: Hello. Hello, wonderful listeners who have joined us today. I'm so happy to be in Ithaca from Chicago, Illinois. I got anyone in Chicago? Maybe not.
0: We might have some listeners out there from Chicago because we stream anywhere on WRFI.org. Go check it out. 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
1: Oh, yeah.
0: We got a really great show in store for you all. We're going to let the cards speak today, and our show is going to be pulled from this tarot deck right here. It is a really special deck. You want to tell everyone about it, Sarah? It is your deck, after all.
1: So it is the first and only deck that I own, and of course it was gifted to me by the only one and only Clara Matten herself. So I'm so lucky to have it with me. And yeah, I think we're just going to pull from it. It's a really silly deck. It's called the Whimsical Witch Tarot, and we've been charging them up, putting them between our warming thighs.
0: Yeah, that's one way to channel your energy into the cards.
1: Yep. So with that, Clara.
0: All right, let's see what we got.
1: More queen, whimsical queen.
0: We've got the world.
1: Wow, we do.
0: We've got the world,
1: how
0: which
1: fitting.
0: Is the last in the major arcana. It's a really special card.
1: Is it upright?
0: It is upright.
1: All right. So I'm going to read it because I like this little booklet, if that's all right.
0: Yeah.
1: So it says, look at that magical world. The cycle is finished. All you can see is success. The snakes look at each other with contentment. The animals in the corners are happy and satisfied. You finally feel like you belong. The fire shows the excitement and energy you've gained after completing this journey.
0: Wow. We are fully realized here.
1: We're fully realized here today. Full circle in Ithaca, where we met.
0: It's really special.
1: Yeah.
0: Do you want to pull another card just to round us out?
1: Sure. Okay. I pulled it. Oh, I pulled it. It's upside down. This one is the Knave of Cups.
0: Ooh.
1: A knave. Do you want to read it? A knave. So it looks like a dude with a little, really funny little fedora hat. And the dude has some flowers on their dress.
0: I'm not sure where the knave falls in hierarchy. Oh, I found it. All right. Knave of Cups. Reversed.
1: Oh, no.
0: Oh, no. You're going through a creative block. Oh, no. Your ideals might be too high. And you feel like your actions aren't taking you anywhere. This knave encourages you to be patient and realistic. Based on your previous experiences, you know you are a precious creator of beauty. Trust that it will be all right. And we are here together to break free from any blocks of creativity together, because we are fully realized here, after all.
1: We are. All right.
0: So let's think a little bit about how we're gonna pull from each of those cards into today's playlist. I think we're definitely gonna take you around the world, at the very least. We're gonna listen to some music that has intertwined us even more deeply into each other's tapestries.
1: Yes.
0: We got some Sublime up right after this.
1: Of course.
0: Because of course. And
1: we are celebrating today. Multiple things.
0: Yeah.
1: The first thing we're celebrating is Clara's birthday was yesterday.
0: I just had a birthday.
1: So yeah, had a pretty fantastic day.
0: Yep. So definitely bring in some of that Gemini into today's picks.
1: Cycle.
0: For sure.
1: That cycle has been completed and you're starting a new one today.
0: And who better to be starting it with?
1: Me.
0: Sunny V.
1: Yo mama.
0: And everyone out there. Thank you for joining us. If you're just getting here, you're in the Mind Meadow on WRFI. We've got music We've got maybe like some components of yoga we'll be sharing with you. Sarah has a really special practice. And I have a really special practice too. I think anyone who does any yoga has a special practice for sure, but both unique and also so connected. So I know a lot of the really awesome ambient groovy music I found has been from yoga classes.
1: Mm-hmm. Definitely.
0: I'm thinking as we complete the cycle, we should return to some of those.
1: Definitely. We did so much yoga together. We've done so much yoga together over the years. During so many different phases, it's been easy to flow next to each other, in and out of things.
0: Mm-hmm.
1: It's really been a woven fabric of connection.
0: I love a yoga class that you leave feeling connected to every single person in that room, whether you've said a word to them or not.
1: Mm-hmm.
0: I feel like I've done a lot of those in your presence, or you've brought me into a lot of those spaces. Mm-hmm. Really glad you're here, Sarah. You have some people to shout out. We'll do that after we get into some music, all right? So thank you for listening out there. We're going to kick things off with something very true to SBNV, some Sublime. Here's Step and Razor.

0: Shaquilla by Shway.
1: We're back.
0: We are so back. And that song takes me back. Shout out Nina if you're listening to this.
1: We love you, Nina.
0: You put that song into both of our lives.
1: We can't wait to see you tomorrow.
0: And before that, we heard The Sun by Mid. Do you have anything to say about that song?
1: My lovely lover sent it to me when I was feeling down. And I love the sun.
0: You and your lovely lover are having a special moment right now.
1: Oh, God.
0: like an anniversary.
1: Oh, we are. Oh, yeah. Thanks for reminding me. Yeah. A year ago today is when we first met. And it was a really, really special day. And there's a song later on here, I think, that makes me think of him and when we were first... getting to know each other, so we'll talk about that in a bit. But I would love to say something about you and about our friendship that I wrote down.
0: I would love that too.
1: All right, so Clara, from the moment we met, it was clear we were on the same wavelength. I saw you standing there, smiling eyes, grooving vibes, and thought, okay, that's my homie. We ran into each other 3 times that first week. Ran into each other, totally unplanned. In settings where now looking back, it was so clear that we were drawn in by our innate curiosities and love of having a really good time. We were both role-playing, but we were having the best time doing it. We were explorers, dipping in and out of social rigidity, using the should-be's and right-ways, the could-be's, as something to reject, and we found opportunities to define our own truths, values, passions in relation to those things that we didn't feel were right. But through it all, you've always been a magical mirror for me, showing me parts of yourself through your creative flow, through your lust for the everyday, through the way you find new things and ideas, showing me parts of myself that I didn't know were there. I didn't know could be there. And the way you exist in a perpetual state of yoga flow is really beautiful. And I'm so proud of how you continue to let that guide your everyday. So, my fellow yogi mama, lover of life, child of nature, happy birthday. I love you. And that is all. And this next song is for you.

0: Hey, that was clever, girl. Oh my god, I love you. Please don't leave me here in the Mind Meadow on WRFI.
1: Now we are listening in the background while we have a little chat to Mort Garson, a song from,
0: Mother Nature's Plantasia.
1: Mother Nature's Plantasia, which is something that I was shown by my boyfriend, and I don't know, it's a really cool synth album. Mort Garson is very cool.
0: Early synth,
1: very early.
0: Pioneer of synth.
1: Yeah, and I feel like I don't know enough to be speaking about this, but
0: I'm here to support you.
1: This song just makes me think about how sometimes when you're first getting to know someone, you don't have the words to communicate or match what you're feeling, and music can be a really special way to communicate and without having to talk.
0: We were just talking about that in regards to like staying connected with friends long distance and having this organic algorithm for deciding what to send your friends and kind of curating this web of music that connects you. A really special doing. I feel like we've been able to foster a little bit of that.
1: Yeah, and sending something to a friend and them already having known it or heard it is kind of like a reminder that, and the fact they discover it on their own is a reminder that you're on the same wave.
0: We have a lot of these synchronicities that are really special between us, Sarah and I, Sunny V and I, and one of them is this next artist, Otto, who also makes music as Otto Benson. I feel like someone I grew up with listening to, because they had this project Memo Boy in high school, and then he had this Otto project throughout the pandemic.
1: And Clara and shared with me when we saw each other about a month or two ago some of his music, and I was like, Otto Benson? I went to elementary school with Otto Benson. Why don't you show me a picture of this homie? And turned out to be someone that I graduated from elementary school with, and we haven't spoken since, but the fact that they're an artist and Clara has spoken to him a number of times is super cool, and another reminder of how we're weaving a blanket of life together, of friendship.
0: Well, to many more. Maybe we'll get him out here in Ithaca someday, but for now, we'll play him on our local radio.
1: Come to Ithaca, Otto!
0: Here is Valentino Couture Krusty Crayons.

0: You are in the My Meadow here on WRFI. I'm Clara, here today with Sunny B.
1: Whoop, whoop, that's me.
0: We're rounding out our hour here, and what an hour it was. We started off with a tarot poll. We're going to end it with a tarot poll. Consider it a spread. This is your poll for the future. We're going to pull it together. Three of swords. Oof. So this one, we got three swords. They've wounded this creature, and everything is really sad. Sorry for about this poll, y'all.
1: So
0: I know it's really sad.
1: So
0: I mean, it's because, yeah.
1: Three of swords, is it upright or is it reversed?
0: It's upright.
1: The world looks cold and dark at the moment. Your heart has been broken. The world no longer looks bright. These feelings are part of life. They might hurt you now, but they will make you stronger. Soon you will notice the beautiful sparks in life again. This time as a more evolved person.
0: You know what? It was upright for me, but it was reversed for you. So let's hear the reverse.
1: The reverse Three of Swords card tries to make you aware of the way you speak to yourself.
0: Hmm.

0: hope you have fun and enjoy the journey along the way.
1: Mm-hmm. Do you want to talk about what's up next for Maynard? Sure.
0: Well, let's just get right into it. We got Sublime.
1: Let's go
0: crazy. If you
1: are
0: listening near a dog, you might want to turn your radio down right now because there's going to be some dog barking at the beginning of this song.
1: Or turn it up if you want some fun.
0: Here we go. Waiting for my Ruka.
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2: 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With you till 9 o'clock. Many thanks to Clara for a fabulous set. Coming out of the Mind Meadow into the block. We got some Alvarius B.

All right, music there from Paris 1942, an early-ish project by members of Sun City Girls, along with some other folks, including Mo Tucker from Velvet Underground. It's good stuff there. Actually, it's all... Can't remember everybody else in the band at the moment, but anyway, single LP or CD actually was released back in 94, I think, maybe 95, followed up by a single, and then that was it. Recently reissued last year on the Superior Viaduct label. It's good stuff. We heard the closing track, Southwind, a slow burner. Before that, Bill Doreen, smooshed together from his 1984 release. Really nice one. We heard the lead-off track, Baby Come Back. The record is called Split Seconds. Also recently reissued on the Grapefruit label. The Spatula is ahead of that. Wonderful new band to me, newish to me. I think they're Philly area, maybe New Haven, can't quite remember. They're wonderful, and they have a new, brand new record out on Post Present Medium called A Blue Dot, which my friend Joe and I keep wanting to call a pale blue dot, but it's not a blue dot. We heard A Gold Cord from that one. They do not all have that. All the songs do not have that kind of formulation, but that would be kind of a cool exercise too. Regardless, a very cool record. Nod out of that from Rochester, from their debut album, self-titled, from 92. Just reissued a couple years back on Carbon out of Rochester. We heard one of my favorite songs, We Didn't Meet. Apparently a brand new record coming out from them. In short order. Pretty excited for that. And at the top of that set, Alvarius B. It's Alan Bishop from Sun City Girls with a lot of other folks, including Sam Shalabi and others. It's an amorphous group. A brand new record called Malarial Dream. We heard the lead-off cut, Rock and Roll. We'll be dipping back into that, I am sure. If not in this show, then the future ones. If you're just tuning in, this is Catholic Block. I'm your host, Lowercase Mark, here with you till 9 o'clock. Let's scoot back over to the music, which we've got going in the background here, something early from Bardo Pond. Cassette-only release, I think, originally. Maybe from 93-ish? I could be making that up, but just reissued about 3 years back on Three Lobe Recordings. The release is called No Hashish, No Change Money, No Saki Saki. And a nice slow one called Amen going on. Let's get back over to it. Keep it tuned here to WRFI Community Radio from the heart of the Finger Lakes.

All right, friends. Just tuning in. This is Catholic Block. I'm your host, Lowercase Mark. I'm listening to a piece by the great, somewhat undersung American experimental composer Charlemagne Palestine. The Augamargan label out of Italy is doing its best to make Palestine less unsung and have been reissuing, well, largely issuing for the first time, many so far unreleased recordings ranging from across his career. This is from a record from last year called Battling the Invisible that collects some electronic work and work for his Bösender for piano. We're listening to a sine tone study that I like quite a lot. Hope you are digging it too. Let me get you caught up. Ahead of Charlemagne Palestine, we heard Gunn Truszynski Nace. It's the trio, of course, of Steve Gunn, John Truszynski, and Bill Nace. They had a fabulous trio collaborative release. I don't think they've put anything else out in that grouping, but 3 years ago on Three Lobed Recordings, this one record called Glass Band that has gotten so much turntable time, both here on the show and at home. We heard a lovely piece called Tape. Kohutek ahead of that, great Philly psych power duo. We heard a bit of a slowly getting to rockin' number called Disfellow from their brand new release, Aquaturo, out on the Carbon Records imprint out of Rochester. Got kind of a lot of carbon in store for you tonight. I just got quite a haul. And at the top of that set, another Philly psych band, psych great Sparta Pond, with Amen from their No Hashish, No Change Money, No Saki Saki release from the early 90s, reissued also in 2023 on Three Lobed Recordings. Before we get back over to the music, I do want to let you know that no-cost cancer screenings are an important thing. Cancer screening can help find the disease early when it is easier to treat. The Cancer Services Program of Cayuga, Cortland, and Tompkins Counties provides screening, support, and information for patients. 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That's 607-758-5523. 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All right, back over to Charlemagne Palestine, and then I got something else new up from Carbon. It's a new duo. Maybe the only duo release by Kevin Coleman and J.W. Bird out of Nashville. It's pretty good stuff. We'll get to that in a few minutes. Keep it tuned here to WRFI Community Radio for you and everyone you know.